0: Mm-hmm. That is the master, Bob Dylan, with Honest With Me, from Love and Theft, which he released in 2001. Pick a verse. They're all good. And before that, we heard the Brian Jonestown Massacre with their song Vacuum Boots. It was on the album Take It to the Man. They released in 1996. And we started off this episode of The Playlist with the old classic from the early 70s sweet spot. We're an American band, Grand Funk Railroad. That album was indeed We're an American Band. Okay, this is Coach K on The Playlist. This is the spinoff of Uncle Bunny's Homespun, the fully modern electronic superhighway extension of that vinyl ramp to the weekend, which he laid down so nicely. In the last hour, I am just playing randomly, in this case, absolutely randomly generated sets of music from my exhaustive, expansive, and ever-evolving playlist of tunes. A lot of early blues, sweet spot, classic 60s and 70s stuff mostly, I guess, and then some contemporary things. Like the Massacre, ish, contemporary-ish, right? And, of course, later releases by people like The Master. Anyway, they're all things I just do not get tired of, ever. And that's the only criteria for inclusion. I don't care whether they're overplayed or underplayed. I don't care if they're popular or obscure. Anyway, we also hear playlists from the listening audience. And today we have one from Spaceman. Spaceman is going to be within the 10-mile radius where he can safely download tunes from his capsule, and we will hear that later in the show. Because the concept is, in the end, we are all one big playlist. Yow! That's what I like to say. All right. It's a beautiful day out there, as I said early on. Or just keep the radio on, whether you're tooling around. I like to have it on when I'm out driving sometimes and hearing all kinds of really great shows out there on WVEW. All right, let's get back to some music. Yeah, we will go to something on the, maybe a little bit on the mellower side here. And, we'll go ahead and I got to go back here, sorry. Let's hear this. Boom.
1: I wrote this next song for my kid.

That is Bjork with her song Hunter, which is on the collection Homogenic, which she released in 1997. Before that, heard another great voice. We got a whole set of great voices right there, the ones I like anyway. And it was Sandy Denny and Fairport Convention with their tune Eastern Rain, 1968. What we did on our holidays. And we started off with great Laura Nero, which was her song To a Child, which she recorded in 1990 live at Mountain Stage. But it was released posthumously, because alas, she died way too young. 2000, it was released. And that was that set. Very nice. All right, this is Coach K on the playlist, playing all kinds of stuff that just comes up on the playlist, but also playlists from the listening audience. And we have a set here from a regular contributor and listener, Spaceman. Spaceman is out there in the capsule, and I want to thank Spaceman for beaming down a terrestrial lawnmower into his beaming shed. And I used it for my terrestrial. I said, Spaceman, what do you need a lawnmower for up in space? And he says, hey, my capsule is quite big. He's actually created a nice little area up there that he has real grass, you know, and a really awesome grill and lots of gorgeous landscaping. And of course, the space dog is out there walking and he likes it too. So anyway, many thanks to the Spaceman, and he's beaming down. He's beamed down three tunes for us today. I need more tunes from Spaceman. So we got to get on that. And let's hear what he has to do here. Oh, I think Uncle Bunny might like this first one. Here we go.

All right, now. That is Congo Square by Sonny Landreth. He originally wrote and recorded that tune in 1985 and released it on a record called Down in Louisiana, but we heard the re-recording from 1995 from the album South of I-10. That has Mark Knopfler on it and Alan Toussaint. It's a great tune. And then the Spaceman started us off with the old classic Jessica from the Allman Brothers from 1973 and their release Brothers and Sisters. Dickie Betts kind of jamming along with his baby daughter Jessica, who was bouncing along, and he said, okay, I'm going to try to write something that she can groove to like that. So that's how that got started, apparently. Anyway, Spaceman always bringing it. Thank you for beaming those down. Beam some more. Let's go. You are always great to have here on the playlist. Your playlist is my playlist and all of our playlists. Sending out love to the universe, and hopefully it kicked in somewhere. That's the concept. All right, this is Coach K on the playlist. And we are on WVEWLP Brattleboro 107.7, your community radio station. 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We're doing a fundraiser for this year, celebrating our 20th year on the air, and we are the last Brattleboro station left, which is pretty nice. So check it out. There's all kinds of ways to help us out with becoming an underwriter or some merch or just becoming a member, maybe getting your own show. There's some space out there for sure. Anyway, we really welcome and need your support for sure. Okay. All right, let's get back to something here. What do we got now? Let's see. I have to think. No, there's no thinking on the air here. All right, let's go ahead and bring it back to playlist one and hear this funny little thing.

0: There's a little British invasion set there. All coming in nice and short. We started off with a little instrumental from Liverpool called Mercy Mania, Five Alarm Music. All around the same time, they're all around 1965. Followed up with the Rolling Stones and Get Off My Cloud. Get Off of My Cloud. December's Children and Everyone's is the release. And then, of course, the Beatles, 8 days a week. Of course, they released that in England in 64 on some album called Beatles for Sale. But, you know, we know that as Beatles 6. Actually, a different set, which is, of course, the one that I knew and loved. And do not get tired of. It's kind of an Ur text for me. I mean, I was 5. Okay. And loved it. All right, so... yeah, that's just a little quick British set there. Let's get back to something else. There we go. Get back to something else here. That brings it down here. This is kind of interesting. Let me go ahead and hit that.
1: The prodigal son left home, a strange land. And to become to get destitute and hungry and weary. Then he came to himself. I believe I'll go back home and acknowledge my father that I did wrong.

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just like a queen. 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

0: 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This is Planet Grooveteria with Linda and Bill. And if we have any opinions today, they are totally ours. 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
1: Yes. I'm Bill. That's Linda. We're here on a kind of a murky Saturday. If you're listening on to us live on Saturday afternoon, or you could be listening to our rebroadcast on Monday night at 10 p.m. We have a lot of great music lined up today. A lot of albums and some CDs, some 8-tracks players, 8-tracks,
0: yeah, no,
1: cassettes,
0: no.
1: Reel-to-reels. No, none of that. So we're going to start off with a little tribute to the World Cup final, which is tomorrow at the Meadowlands in New Jersey. The two teams that are facing off for the World Cup title are Argentina and Spain. And we're going to start off the show with a song called Argentina from a band called the Bayonets, which is a band that's headed by Brian May, I believe his name is, or Brian Ray, I don't know, from Paul McCartney's touring band. Anyway, this is the Bayonets with Argentina.

0: That is Ruthie Foster, who will be playing at the Stone Church on August 14th with a song called Thank You. We heard Bob Dylan, who's playing tomorrow night in Hartford with Gotta Serve Somebody, although I hear he's been playing to mixed reviews, kind of standoffish to the crowd. But luckily, we got to see them many years ago. Yeah.
1: And don't even try to take a photo or video of his performance, because that is not allowed at a Bob Dylan show.
0: Well, I was at one or two or three. Actually, yeah, I saw him three times, so I feel lucky, but he wasn't standoffish when I saw him.
1: All right. And then before that, we heard a little double shot tribute to the World Cup final tomorrow. We heard Argentina by the Bayonets, and we heard Little Feat doing Spanish Moon from
0: Waiting for Columbus.
1: Waiting for Columbus. Yeah, that one does not go out to Chris Marini.
0: Unless he's listening, happened. Then Unless he can, listening. You know.
1: Yeah, that album was played to death when I was when we were freshmen in college back in the day.
0: Yes, by Chris Marini.
1: Well, and others. People on my freshman floor, freshman dorm floor, just wore that album out. All right, and let's see, what's up next? Oh, next is a American psychedelic folk rock band from the 60s called The Growing Concern. And I always liked the sentiment of this song. It's called Tomorrow Has Been Canceled.

0: All right. Sublime with a great summertime feeling song there called Doing Time. And that song features Bradley Knowles' dog, Lou Dog, a Dalmatian that was the mascot of the band and featured on many of their songs. What a great band they were. Yeah. Tragically, Bradley died of a heroin overdose, and that was it for them in 96. Well, I guess they're still, the other members of the band have kept playing, but he was such an important part of that band. All right, and before that, we heard the unmistakable voice of reggae legend Gregory Isaacs with a song that I guess was the follow-up to his Night Nurse, big hit for him. This time he needs not a nurse, but a private secretary. So
1: maybe he's into cosplay.
0: The cool ruler, as he was known during his time on Earth. And I guess he needed some help from whatever.
1: Let's go in a different direction there, Bill.
0: Okay, and then we started that set off with The Growing Concern, and Tomorrow Has Been Canceled. All right, we'll be right back after this important message from one of our underwriters.
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1: All right, and we're going to continue with the 90s vibe right now with Third Eye Blind and How's It Gonna Be?

0: That is Los Stolaros, a group putting their soul funk stamp on the cover of the Durando song, Didn't I? Before that, we heard Beck with a song called Beer Can, and Third Eye Blind did How's It Gonna Be? This is Planet Groovateria, and up next, we have an artist who's playing at Stone Church tomorrow night. You want to talk about that, Bill?
1: Yeah. I'm not sure why I can't hear myself right now, but I guess I'm on the air. Yeah, Peter Rowan, great bluegrass musician who plays guitar, dobro, various string instruments, and he was with the band Olden in the Way. I believe he did the lead vocals on many of those songs from that album. And yeah, he's playing the Stone Church on Sunday night. This Sunday night.
0: That's tomorrow.
1: That's tomorrow. Okay. I don't know. I'm a little bit
0: July 19th, 2026.
1: Okay. So, yeah, this is a great song by him called Walls of Time.

0: That is J.J. Cale with Ride Me High. And the other night, Billy Strings and Larry Keeler did an awesome 20-minute Larry Keel or whatever Larry Keel experience. They did a almost 20-minute version of that song. It was absolutely incredible. Before that, we heard the Barr Brothers. They'll be playing the Stone Church in October with a song called Half Crazy, kind of like me.
1: Half?
0: speak for yourself, dude.
1: All right. And we heard one of my favorite bands, REM, from one of my favorite albums, Automatic for the People. And that is the closing track of that great album called Find the River. And before that we heard one of my other favorites, Linda Ronstadt with Lose Again from Hasten Down the Wind. Linda Ronstadt just turned 80 years old a couple days ago, and it's hard to believe that my childhood crush is now 80 years old.
0: She's still your crush.
1: She can't sing anymore. Yeah, we brought the album up, but we found out that it's not in very good shape. But we do have the album Hasten Down the Wind gracing our presence here in the studio.
0: Oh my goodness.
1: If anybody remembers, men my age, might remember that album as well as the Carly Simon album, which was very noticeable.
0: Provocative.
1: Made quite an impression on us young guys. All right. And we also brought up the album with Edie Brickell and the New Bohemians, What I Am. But that was not in great shape, so we went to the backup on that one as well, from Shooting Rubber Bands at the Stars. And we started that set off with Peter Rowan, who is playing the Stone Church Sunday night. And I forgot to mention that our friend John, who is a bit of a bluegrass aficionado, told me that Peter Rowan wrote that song while he was on tour with Bill Monroe. And the tour bus broke down, and he wrote that song, Walls of Time, on the side of the road back in the day. All right, next up, we're going to hear another band, a legendary ska band that's playing tonight at the Stone Church, the Scottolites. And this is a song they did early on in their career with trombonist Don Drummond, who later spent some time in prison and then died tragically young in a mental hospital. But this was a big hit for the Scottolites back in the early 60s called Eastern Standard Time.

0: That is singer-songwriter Sharon Van Etten, who now is based in Los Angeles, but she's originally from New Jersey, which I didn't even know until I just Googled it. All right, and before that, the song is called Mistakes. Before that, we heard new music from Goose from their new album, Big Modern, and that's a song that Cotter Ellis, the drummer, sings lead on called Media. My mind has been consumed by media.
1: I know, that's so true. Before that, we heard the Talking Heads from the soundtrack to one of my favorite movies, True Stories, with a song called Wild Wild Life. We heard Rusted Root with their classic Lost in a Crowd, and the Scatolites with Eastern Standard Time, and they're playing at the Stone Church tonight.
0: And we'll be right back after this important message.
2: No, we need it so proud. We got to have it so proud. No, we want it so proud.
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All right, this is Planet Grooveteria. We have something funky up next from a group called Dyke and the Blazers, and this is Funky Broadway Part 1.

0: album Corbelletta, Santana with Mirage. And that was sung by Leon Patillo, who was a keyboardist for Santana.
1: It's kind of odd that he's saying, he pronounces it Mirage, and the name of the song is Mirage. But
0: he's of Latin.
1: Okay.
0: Spanish, Hispanic,
1: anyway, I always,
0: Latin.
1: I always kind of wondered about that.
0: So, and we also heard Mela with Suavecito. Those two I love together.
1: Right. Oh, and before that, we heard a new song by an artist named Bill Kirchen, a blues guitarist, rock and roll blues guitarist, who has been called Titan of the Telecaster for his prowess on that particular kind of guitar. And that one goes out to our friend Pete in Maryland, who once, along with another friend of ours, Ben Howell, actually booked Bill Kirchen to play at an alumni party that we had in Gettysburg, at Gettysburg College. And Bill Kirchen was based in Maryland at that time, and he came up and played our party, and it was great. And in fact, that's where our friends Ben and Elizabeth met, apparently.
0: Well, they had met previously in college,
1: yeah.
0: So they knew each other, but then...
1: But they now have been married for many years.
0: After that party, they started dating. Let's
1: right.
0: put it that way.
1: I don't know if any of those people are listening to the show, but it would be great if they are. And hopefully that brought back some great memories. Before that, we heard a song that is kind of been something we've been thinking about lately. It was called You Lie Like a Rug from the Anthony Paul Soul Orchestra. And we've had a rug that's been problematic for us recently.
0: Yeah, it doesn't lay flat.
1: Yeah, it keeps getting bunched up. So we finally got rid of it, and we're getting a new rug. And that's a phrase that Linda likes to say, too, but she doesn't say it about me, but she says...
0: I say it often enough to my middle schoolers.
1: Yeah, I think she says it about the current occupier of the White House.
0: There's some, one of my kiddos last year, you know, he kind of like our son. A dimple appears, you know the kid is lying. So, you know, I could always tell.
1: Right. All right, and let's see. Before that, I guess we opened that set off with Dyke and the Blazers and a song called Funky Broadway. And we wanted to remind you that you're listening to WVEW LP Brattleboro 107.7 FM, your community radio station. 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
0: All right. You've been listening to Planet Groovateria. 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Always great show. 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
1: All right. And we're going to close it out with some dub reggae from Keith Hudson. This is called Pick a Dub.

0: 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I'm DJ Michael Barrett, here with you for the next 2 hours. This week is Dub, Reggae, and Beat Poetry Week, with a dash of the Grand Wazoo at the end. We'll hear music by Lee Scratch Perry, Augustus Pablo, Jimmy Cliff, Mad Professor, Dub Syndicate, and the Slickers. The second half of the show is poetry readings by Jack Kerouac and Allen Ginsberg, and then some Frank Zappa to close the show.
1: At this point, I put some questions to control. I worry about this control. Some years ago in London, I contacted two computer programmers who purported to represent something that calls itself control, allegedly from the planet Venus.
0: Glad to have you listening along tonight. Hope you hear something you like. First up tonight, it's the Upsetters from Super Ape. This is Zion's Blood.

Crew, taking you on a musical review with John Saxton and Bruce Lee. Enter the track now.

We just heard Roast Fish and Cornbread, The Jamaican Mix by Lee Scratch Perry from The Best of Lee Perry. Ahead of that, Enter the Dragon by Lee Scratch Perry. We started the show off with two songs by The Upsetters. From Super Ape, we heard Zion's Blood, followed by Bird in Hand. And now we're going to hear a set of songs by Jimmy Cliff. From the harder they come, this is You Can Get It If You Really Want.

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0: That was The Slickers from the original motion picture soundtrack of The Harder They Come with Johnny Too Bad. Before that, we heard three songs by Jimmy Cliff from the same soundtrack. We heard You Can Get It If You Really Want, followed by the title track The Harder They Come, and then Sitting in Limbo. Stick around for Dub Syndicate, plus the Beat Poets in the second half. Right now, a set by Augustus Pablo. This is Keep on Dubbing.
1: Lay on.

Well, let's run down that last set of music right here on Tapkiwa Radio. We started out with four tracks by Augustus Pablo. We heard Keep On Dubbing, followed by King Tubby's meets Rockers Uptown. After that, two tracks by Augustus Pablo from Ital Dub. We heard The Big Rip Off, followed by Shake Up. Then we heard Kunta Kinte, The African Warrior, by Mad Professor. Now let's hear a couple tracks from Dub Syndicate. Up first, It's Time.

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1: We're about to launch into our beat poet section of the show, but I thought I'd run down the last three songs. We heard two by Dub Syndicate, Time, followed by Synchronizer from One Way System. And after that, we heard Lee Scratch Perry from Return of the Super Ape and Soulfire. We're going to hear some Allen Ginsberg poetry, followed by some Jack Kerouac. First up, it's Allen Ginsberg.
2: A supermarket in California. What thoughts I have of you tonight, Walt Whitman. For I walked down the side streets under the trees with a headache, self-conscious, looking at the full moon. In my hungry fatigue and shopping for images, I went into the neon fruit supermarket dreaming of your enumerations. What peaches and what penumbras, whole family shopping at night. Aisles full of husbands, wives in the avocados, babies in the tomatoes. And you, Garcia Lorca, what were you doing down by the watermelons? I saw you, Walt Whitman, childless, lonely old grubber, poking among the meats in the refrigerator and eyeing the grocery boys. I heard you asking questions of each. Who killed the pork chops? What price bananas? Are you my angel? I wandered in and out of the brilliant stacks of cans, following you and followed in my imagination by the store detective. We strode down the open corridors together, in our solitary fancy, tasting artichokes, possessing every frozen delicacy, and never passing the cashier. Where are we going, Walt Whitman? The doors close in an hour. Which way does your beard point tonight? I touch your book and dream of our odyssey in the supermarket and feel absurd. Will we walk all night through solitary streets? The trees add shade to shade, lights out in the houses. We'll both be lonely. Will we stroll dreaming of the lost America of love past blue automobiles and driveways home to our silent cottage? Dear father, gray beard, lonely old courage teacher, what America did you have when Sharon quit poling his ferry and you got out on a smoking bank and stood watching the boat disappear on the black waters of Lindsay? Music. The flower in the glass peanut bottle formerly in the kitchen, crooked to take a place in the light. The closet door opened. Because I used it before, it kindly stayed open, waiting for me, its owner. I began to feel my misery in pallet on floor, listening to music. My misery, that's why I want to sing. The room closed down on me. I expected the presence of the Creator. I saw my gray painted walls and ceilings. They contained my room. They contained me. As the sky contained my garden. I opened my door. The rambler vine climbed up the cottage post. The leaves in the night where the day had placed them. The animal heads of the flowers where they had arisen to think at the sun. Can I bring back the words? Will thought of transcription haze my mental open eye? The kindly search for growth. The gracious desire to exist of the flowers, my near ecstasy at existing among them, the privilege to witness my existence. You, too, must seek the sun. My books piled up before me for my use, waiting in space where I had placed them. They haven't disappeared. Time's left its remnants and qualities for me to use. My words piled up, my texts, my manuscripts, my loves. I had a moment of clarity, saw the feeling in the heart of things, walked out to the garden, crying. Saw the red blossoms in the night light. Sun's gone. They had all grown in a moment and were waiting, stopped in time for the day sun to come and give them. Flowers, which, as in a dream, at sunset I watered, faithfully, not knowing how much I loved them. I am so lonely in my glory, except they too out there. I looked up, those red bush blossoms beckoning and peering in the window, waiting in blind love. Their leaves too have hope and are upturned, top flat to the sky, to receive. All creation open to receive, the flat earth itself. The music descends, as does the tall bending stalk of the heavy blossom, because it has to stay alive, to continue to the last drop of joy. The world knows the love that's in its breast, as in the flower, the suffering, lonely world. The Father is merciful. The light socket is crudely attached to the ceiling after the house was built to receive a plug which sticks in it all right and serves my phonograph now for Bach. The closet door is open for me where I left it. Since I left it open, it has graciously stayed open. The kitchen has no door. The hole there will admit me should I wish to enter the kitchen. I remember when I first got laid, H.P. graciously took my cherry. I sat on the docks of Provincetown, age 23, joyful, elevated in hope with the Father. The door to the womb was open to admit me if I wished to enter. There are unused electricity plugs all over my house if I ever need them. The kitchen window is open to admit air. The telephone, sad to relate, sits on the floor. I haven't the money to get it connected. I want people to bow as they see me and say, he is gifted with poetry. He has seen the presence of the Creator. And the Creator gave me a shot of his presence to gratify my wish so as not to cheat me of my yearning for him.
3: One more poem while still blowing. The Sunflower Sutra. I walked on the banks of the tin can banana dock and sat down under the huge shade of a Southern Pacific locomotive to look at the sunset over the box house hills and cry. Jack Kerouac sat beside me on a busted, rusty iron pole companion. We thought the same thoughts of the soul, bleak and blue and sad-eyed, surrounded by the gnarled steel roots of trees of machinery. The oily water on the river mirrored the red sky. Sun sank on top of final Frisco peaks. No fish in that stream, no hermit in those mounts, just ourselves, roomy-eyed and hungover like old bums on the riverbank, tired and wily. Look at the sunflower, he said. There was a dead gray shadow against the sky, big as a man, sitting dry on top of a pile of ancient sawdust. I rushed up and chanted. It was my first sunflower. Memories of Blake, my visions, Harlem, and hells of the eastern rivers, bridges clanking Joe's greasy sandwiches, dead baby carriages, black treadless tires forgotten and unretreaded, the poem of the riverbank, condoms and pots, steel knives, nothing stainless, only the dank muck and the razor-sharp artifacts passing into the past, and the gray sunflower poised against the sunset, crackly, bleak, and dusty with the smut and smog and smoke of olden locomotives in its eye. Corolla of bleary spikes pushed down and broken like a battered crown, seeds fallen out of its face, soon to be toothless mouth of sunny air, sun rays obliterated on its hairy head like a dried wire spiderweb, leaves stuck out like arms out of the stem, gestures from the sawdust root, broke pieces of plaster fallen out of the black twigs, a dead fly in its ear, unholy, battered old thing you were, my sunflower, oh my soul, I loved you then. The grime was no man's grime, but death in human locomotives. All that dress of dust, that veil of darkened railroad skin, that smog of cheek, that eyelid of black misery, that sooty hand or phallus or protuberance of artificial worse than dirt, industrial, modern, all that civilization spotting your crazy golden crown, and those blear thoughts of death and dusty, loveless eyes and ends and withered roots below, in the home pile of sand and sawdust, rubber dollar bills, skin of machinery, the guts and innards of the weeping, coughing car, the empty, lonely tin cans with their rusty tongues, alack, what more could I name? The smoked ashes of some cock cigar, the cunts of wheelbarrows and the milky breasts of cars, all these entangled in your mummied roots, and you there, standing before me in the sunset, all your glory in your form, a perfect beauty of the sunflower, a perfect, excellent, lovely sunflower existence, a sweet natural eye to the new hip moon, woke up alive and excited, grasping in the sunset, shadow, sunrise, golden, monthly breeze. How many flies buzzed round you, innocent of your grime, while you cursed the heavens of the railroad and your flower soul? Poor dead flower, when did you look, when did you forget you were a flower? When did you look at your skin and decide you were an impotent, dirty old locomotive? The ghost of a locomotive, the specter and shade of a once powerful, mad American locomotive? You were never no locomotive, sunflower. You were a sunflower. And you, locomotive, you are a locomotive. Forget me not. So I grabbed up the skeleton-thick sunflower and stuck it at my side like a scepter and deliver my sermon to my soul and Jack's soul too and anyone who'll listen. We are not our skin of grime. We're not dread, bleak, dusty, imageless locomotive. We're beautiful sunflowers inside, blessed by our own seed and golden, hairy, naked accomplishment bodies, growing into mad, black, formal sunflowers in the sunset, spied on by our eyes, under the shadow of the mad locomotive riverbank, sunset, Frisco, hilly, tin can, evening, sit-down vision.
1: Now it's jazz. The place is roaring. All beautiful girls in there. One mad brunette at the bar, drunk with her boys. One strange chick I remember from somewhere, wearing a simple skirt with pockets, her hands in there. Short haircut, slouched, talking to everybody. Up and down the stairs they come, the bartenders of the regular band of Jack and the heavenly drummer who looks up in the sky with blue eyes, with a beard. He's wailing beer caps of bottles and jamming at the cash register and everything is going to the beat. It's the beat generation, it's Bayat. It's the beat to keep, it's the beat of the heart. It's being beat and down in the world and like old-time lowdown and like in ancient civilizations, the slave boatmen rowing galleys to a beat. And servants spinning pottery to a beat. The faces. There's no face to compare with Jack Mingers, who's up on the bandstand now, with a colored trumpeter who outblows him wild and dizzy, but Jack's face overlooking all the heads and smoke. He has a face that looks like everybody you've ever known and seen on the street in your time. Sweet face. Hard to describe. Sad eyes, cruel lips, expectant gleam, swaying to the beat, tall, majestical. Waiting in front of the drugstore. A face like Hunky's in New York. Hunky, whom you'll see on Times Square, somnolent and alert, sad, sweet, dark, holy, just out of jail, martyred, tortured by sidewalks, starved for sex and companionship, open to anything, ready to introduce a new world with a shrug. The colored big tenor with the big tone is blowing sunny stits clear out of Kansas City roadhouses. Clear, heavy, somewhat dull and unmusical ideas which nevertheless never leave the music. Always there, always far out. The harmony too complicated for the motley bums of music understanding in there. But the musicians here. The drummer is a sensational 12-year-old Negro boy who's not allowed to drink, but can play. Tremendous. A little lithe, childlike Miles Davis kid. Like early Fats Navarro fans you used to see in Espan Harlem. Hep, small. He thunders at the drums with a beat which is described to me by a near-standing connoisseur with beret as a fabulous beat. On piano is Blondie Bill, good enough to drive any group. Now Jack Minger blows out and over his head with these angels from Fillmore. I dig him. Now he's terrific. I just stand in the outside hall against the wall. No beer necessary, with collections of in-and-out listeners, with Bernie, and now here returns Bob Berman.
4: who was a kid from West Indies, who barged into my party 6 months earlier with Dean and the gang, and I had a Chet Baker record on, and we hoofed it at each other in the room. Tremendous. The perfect grace of his dancing, casual, like Joe Louis, casually hoofing. He comes now in dancing like that, glad. Everybody looks everywhere. It's a jazz joint and Beat Generation mad trick. You see someone, hi. Then you look away elsewhere for something, someone else. It's all insane. Then you look back, you look away, around. Everything is coming in from everywhere in the sound of the jazz. Hi. Hey. Bang. The little drummer takes a solo, reaching his young hands all over traps and kettles and cymbals and foot pedal. Boom. And a fantastic crash of sound. 12 years old. What will happen? Friday afternoon in the universe, in all directions, in and out, you got your men, women, dogs, children, horses, pones, ticks, perts, parts, pans, pools, paws, pails, parturiences, and petty thieveries that turn into heavenly Buddha. I know, boy, what's I talking about, guys? I made the world, and when I made it, I no lie had a Lucian Midnight for my name and concocted up a world so nothing you had forever thereafter make believe it's real. Well, that's all right, because now everything will be all right, and we'll soothe the forever boys and girls, and before we're through, we'll find a name for this darn golden eternity and tell a story, too. And, but, did you ever read a story as vast as this that begins Friday afternoon with working men on scaffolds painting white paint, and ants murling in little black dens, and microbes warring in your kidney, and mesoruleis microbing in the innards of mercury, and microbes dreaming of the ultimate microbehood, which then ultimates outward to the endless, vast, empty atom, which is this imaginary universe, ending nowhere, never even born, as Banquet well polled when he ferried his mother over the rocks to twat you tea, and people visit his hut to inquire, what other planet features this? And he answers, what other planet? Though the sounds of the entire world are now swimming through this window from Mrs. Macariola's twando and old Polk's home drunk again, and of course you hear the cats wailing in the whale bar, wild bar, wart fence, moonlight, midnight, Lucian, Dolophine, immensity, visions of the Tathagata, seat of purity and womb. And so that here is all this infinite immaterial, meadow-like golden ash, swim-swarming in our enlightened brains, and the silence shifallying in our endless ear, and still we refuse, naked and blank, to hear, what, the who? The who? To what, you? We'll say the diamond boat and Persipine, Recipine, Milltown, Heroine, and Fack, matches the silver ages everlasting, swarm swallying in a simple broom, and at night you raise the square white light from your ghost beneath the root-drinking tree, and coyote won't hear you, but you'll ward off the inexistent sea devils just to pass the time away, and meanwhile it's timeless to the ends of the last light year. It might as well be getting late Friday afternoon where we start, so his old sound can come home when work's are done and drink his beer and tweak his children's eyes. Oh, he was quite racy. Real estate queen, Europe and Niles, for pleasure. Stomp, stomp, absolute rays making noise. I can write about them, but I can't punctuate them. Then he said, comma, comma, comma. That skinny guy with black hair, Atlean rage. In India in the last year, he's getting even, ignoring all common publications, and getting Urdu nothing Sanskrit by Sir Yak Yak Yak, 40-page thing Norfolk. Let's all get drunk, I want to take pictures. Don't miss with Mrs. Lately and trust picture pitcher pithy lisp. That's an artistic kit for sex. Trying to think of a rule in Sanskrit, mama Sanskrit sounding, obviously twins coming in here. Meltown, Equinel, Myopa, Pate, Watacha, Pimana, Kawaya. You get sticky ring weekends. And wash the tub, bub. I'll be gentle like a lamb in the Bible. Beautiful color, your lipstick. Thanks, honey. Got a match, Max? Taxi crabs and murder cycles. Let's go to Trilling and ask him. I gotta wash my conduct. Don't worry about nothing. I love Allen Ginsberg. Let that be recorded in heaven's unchangeable heart. Either way, rapples. Call up so-and-so. Who's that? Sui Delia. And there came the picture of Ang Bong the Bila. Wait, wait for something. The bee slime. Then the ants will crawl over bee land. Ants in bands wailing neath my bloody owl pants, owl pants, tadabadi. He thinks I'm competitive in the long pleasant souse of wishing all of ye bleed, stay, meditation, everybody martini, destroy my black. Alan, you better voice the stare, this beer, these room sandwiches. Where did you get these, big greasy socialists? Are you gonna conk, Alan? Mighty tall in the saddle. Anybody got a sigiboo? The moon is a piece of tea. Under the Empty Blue Sky, Vertebrate Zoology. Bop began with jazz, but one afternoon somewhere on a sidewalk, maybe 1939, 1940, Dizzy Gillespie or Charlie Parker or Thelonious Monk was walking down past a men's clothing store on 42nd Street or South Main in L.A., and from the loudspeaker they suddenly heard a wild, impossible mistake in jazz that could only have been heard inside their own imaginary head, and that is a new art, bop. The name derives from an accident. America was named after an Italian explorer, not after an Indian king. Lionel Hampton had made a record called Hey Bob, Rebop, and everybody yelled it, and it was when Lionel would jump in the audience and wail his saxophone at everybody with sweat claps, jumping fools in the aisles, the drummer vastly booming and belaboring on the stage as the whole theater rocked. Sung by Helen Humes, it was a popular record and sold many copies around 1945 or 46. First everyone looked around, then it happened. Bop happened. The bird flew in. Minds went in. On the streets, thousands of new type hep cats in red shirts and some goatees and strange queer-looking cowboys from the West with boots and belts. And the girls began to disappear from the street somehow. You no longer saw, as in the 30s, the Wrangler walking with his doll in the honky-tonk. Now he was alone. Rebop, bop, came into being because the girls were leaving the guys and going off to be middle-class models or something. And Dizzy or Charlie or Thelonious was walking down the street, heard a noise, a sound, half Lester Young, half raw rainy fog that has that chest-shivering excitement of shack or track or empty lot, the sudden vast tiger head on the wood fence, rainy no-school Saturday morning dump yards. Hey! And rushed off dancing. On the piano that night, Thelonious introduced the wooden off-key note, everybody's warm-up notes. Minton's Playhouse, evening starts. Jam hours later, 10 p.m. Colored bar and hotel next door. One or two white visitors, some from Columbia, some from nowhere, some from ships, some from Army, Navy, Air Force, Marines, some from Europe. The strange note makes the trumpeter of the band lift an eyebrow. Dizzy is surprised for the first time that day. He puts the trumpet to lips and blows a wet blur. Hee-hee-ha! Laughs Charlie Parker, bending down to slap his ankle. He puts his alto to his mouth and says, "Didn't I tell you?" with jazz of notes. Talking eloquent like great poets of foreign languages, singing in foreign countries with lyres by seas. And no one understands because the language isn't alive in the land yet. Bop is the language from America's inevitable Africa. Going is sounded like gong. Africa is the name of the flu and kickbeat off to one side. The sudden squeak uninhibited that screams muffled at any moment from Dizzy Gillespie's trumpet. Do anything you want. Drawing the tune aside along another improvisation bridge with a reach-out tear of claws, like, why be subtle and false? The band of 10 p.m. Mintons swings into action. Bird Parker was only 18 years old, has a crew cut of Africa, looks impossible, has perfect eyes and composures of a king when suddenly you stop and look at him in the subway, and you can't believe that Bop is here to stay. Or modern music, call it what you will, that it is real, and that Negroes in America are just like us. We must look at them understanding the exact racial counterpart of what the man is, and figure it with histories and lost kings of immemorial tribes and jungle and fellaheen town, and otherwise, and the sad mutts sleeping on old porches in Big Edinburgh woods, where just 90 years ago, old Roost come running calling Maw. Through the fence, he'd just deserted the Confederate Army and was running home for Pone. And flies on watermelon porches. And educated judges in horn-rimmed glasses reading the Amsterdam News.

As Dizzy outlined to him the importance of becoming Muslims in order to give a solid basis of race to their ceremony. Make that rug swing, mother. When you say race, bow your head and close your eyes. Give them a religion no Uncle Tom Baptist. Make them wearers of skull caps of respectable minarets in actual New York, picking hashish dates from their teeth. Give them new names with Zonga sounds. Make it weird. Thelonious, he was so weird. He wandered the twilight streets of Harlem in winter with no hat on his hair, sweating, blowing fog. In his head, he heard it all ringing. Often he heard whole choruses by Lester, or Bird, or Dizzy, or Bags. There was a strange English kid hanging around Mittens who stumbled along the sidewalk hearing Lester in his head. Hours of hundreds of developing choruses in regular beat all day, so in the subway no dissonance could crash against unalterable choruses and implacable bars. He erected in mind's foundation jazz. Now the tune they were playing was All the Things You Are. They slowed it down and dragged behind it a half-tempo dinosaur proportions, changed the placing of the note in the middle of the harmony to an outer, more precarious position, where also its sense of not belonging was enhanced by the general atonality produced with everyone exteriorizing the tune's harmony. The clonk of the millennial piano, like anvils in Petrograd. Blow, said Diz, and Charlie Parker came in for a solo with a squeaky, innocent cry. Monk punched, anguished nub fingers crawling at the keyboard to tear up foundations and guts of jazz from the big master box. To make Charlie Parker hear his cry and sigh. To jar the orchestra into vibrations, to elicit gloom from the doom of the black piano. He stared down wild-eyed at his keys like a matador at the bull's head. Groan, drunken figures shaded in the weaving background, tottering. The boys didn't care. Because on cold corners they stood, three backs to one another, facing all the winds, bent, lips don't care, miserable, cold, and broke, waiting like witch doctors, saying, everything belongs to me because I am poor. Like 12th century monks high in winter belfries of the Gothic organ, they wild-eyed were listening to their own wild sound, which was heralding a new age of music that would eventually require symphonies, schools, centuries of technique, declines and falls of master ripe styles. The Dixieland of Louis Armstrong, 16, in New Orleans, in the Big Pop's forest, Jim in the white shirt wailing at a big scarred bass in raunchy, nongry New Orleans, on South Rampart Street, famous for parades, and Old Perdido Street. All that was mud in the river Mississippi, pasts of 1910 gold rings, derby hats of workers. Soon enough it would leap and fill the gay 20s like champagne in a glass, pop, and crawl up to the 30s with tired Rudy Valleys lamenting what Louis had laughed in a 20s transoceanic jazz. Sick and tired early Ethel Merman's and old beat bedsprings creaking in that stormy weather blues when people lay in bed all day and moaned and had it good. The world of the United States was tired of being poor and low and gloomy in a line. Swing erupted as the Depression began to crack. It was the year marijuana was made illegal, 1937. Young teenagers took to the first restraint, the second, the third. Some still wandered on hobo trains. Lost boys of the 30s numbered in the hundreds of thousands. Salvation armies put up full houses every night, and some were 10 years old. Teenagers, alienated from their parents who have suddenly returned to work and for good to get rid of that damn old mud of the river and tear the rose vine off the porch and paint the porch white and cut the trees down and castrate the hedges, burn the leaves, build a wire fence, get up an antenna, listen. The alienated teenager in the 20th century, finally ripe, gone wild, modern, to be rich and prosperous, no more just around the corner, became the hepcat, the jitterbug, and smoked the new law weed. World War II gave everybody two pats of butter in the morning on a service tray, including your sister. Up from tired, degrading swing, wondering what had happened between 37 and 45, and because the army'd worked it, canned it, played it to the boys in North Africa, enraged it into Piccadilly bars, and the Andrews sisters put the corn on the can. Swing with its heroes died, and Charlie Parker, Dizzy Gillespie, and Thelonious Monk, who were hustled through the chow lines, came back remembering old goofs, and tried it again, and zop! Dizzy screamed, Charlie squealed, Monk crashed, the drummer kicked, the bass question mark plunked, and off they wailed on salt peanuts, jumping like mad monkeys in the gray new air. Hey, pork pie, hey, pork pie.

0: They came to their own. They jumped. They had jazz and took it in their hands and saw its history, vicissitudes, and developments, and turned it to their weighty use, and heavily carried it clanking like posts across the enormity of a new world philosophy, and a new strange and crazy grace came over them. Fell from the air free. They saw pity in the whole of heaven, hell in their hearts. Billie Holiday had rocks in her heart. Lester Droopy Pork Pied hung his horn and blew bop lazy ideas inside jazz at everybody dreaming. Miles Davis leaning against the piano, fingering his trumpet with a cigarette hand working, making raw iron sound like wood speaking in long sentences like Marcel Proust. Hey, Jim, and the stud comes swinging down the street and says he's real bent and he is down and he has a twisted face. He works, he wails, he bops, he bangs. This man who was sent, stoned and stabbed, is now down, bent, and stretched out. He is home at last. His music is here to stay. His history is washed over us. His imperialistic kingdoms are coming.
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0: But the latest, and perhaps really, next to Mexico and the jazz high, I'll tell in a minute, best vision, also on high, but under entirely different circumstances, was the vision I had of Neil as he showed me one afternoon in January on the sidewalks of Workaday San Francisco, just like Workaday afternoon on Moody Street in Lowell, when boyhood buddy funny guy G.J. and I played zombie piggybacks in mill employment offices and workmen's saloons. The Silver Star it was. And what and how the Three Stooges are like when they go staggering and knocking one another down the street. Moe, Curly, who's actually the bald-domed one, Big Husky, and meaningless goof, though somewhat mysterious as though he was a saint in disguise, can't remember his name, a masquerading super-duper witch doctor with good intentions, actually. Can't think of his name. Neil knows his name, the bushy, feathery-haired one. And Neil was supposed to be looking after his work. We just blasted a pint in the car as we drove down the hill into wild mid-market traffic and out Third past the Little Harlem, where 2.5 years ago we jumped with the wild tenor cats and Freddie and the rest. I dig the Little Harlem in rainy midnights coming home from work in the black slouch hat from the corner, the pale, pretty pink neons, the modernistic front, the puddles so rosy glowing at the foot of the entrance, the long, arrowing, deserted Folsom Street, which, as I hadn't remembered in my back east reveries, runs straight into the far lights of the Mission or Richmond or whatever district, all glitters in the indigo distance of the night, to make you think of trucks and long halls to Paso Robles, bleak Obispo or Monterey, or Fresno in the mist of highways. The ones with an end which is water orients and the empurpled Golgothian panoplies of Pacific bowl and abyss. Past the dingy bars with their incredible names, colored bars like Moonlight in Colorado. That's one actually in Fillmore. Or Blue Midnight or Pink Glass, and inside it's all wretched raw brown whiskey and mauve boilermakers. Past Mission Street earlier, too, before Folsom, with his corner conglomerate of bums, or sometimes lines of dragged winos so torpid that when pretty women pass, they don't even look, even though they're waiting in line to give blood for $4 at Cutter's, so they can cut off and buy wine and brandy for the Embarcadero night. And if they do look, it's accidental. And they seem to be too guilty to look at ordinary women, only steamboat Annies of pierfront bouges with knots in their sticks for calf muscles and haggless tooth marks in their purply gums.
2: Jesus Christ!
0: Bums of Mission and Howard that live in miserable flop hotels like the Skylark in Denver. That Neil and his father, old Neil Pomeroy the tinsmith, lived in and from which they took their Sunday afternoon walks together hand in hand and amiable after the previous Saturday night's hassles over the his over-drinking wine and the ceremonial saved-up evening movie. So he'd snore at usher close-up time, and lights on in the showhouse would reveal to shuffling audiences of whole Mexican and Arky families the sight of one of their fellow Americans a bit under the weather in a seat. This being the capper to a whole day of Saturday joys for little Neil, such as reading The Count of Monte Cristo while his father worked in the busy weekend morning, clean up at the Skylark, and a regular good meal in a fairly good restaurant in late afternoon. Then maybe a moment's lingering with the majority of non-celebrating Saturday night bums wrangled around in seated positions in the sitting room, the longer winter nights of which Neil endured aiming spitballs at plaster targets and at celestial ceiling cracks as big old clock talkity talk. tucked the Januaries away, and like in a movie, the calendars flapped, and still the land and the man survived, stood fixed and immovable in a blur flap of white pages representing time. Usually the man was Neil's dad, the land, Colorado, the occasion and occupation, hope, good boy hope for a change. But now it's May, and they're going to a show and saying good evening to the bums who sit in state over this old thing, just like French sewing sisters in the provincial town. May, and Larimer Street is hum-buzzing with that same excitement, that same countrified, wrangly, sad toot and tinkle of old mainland shopping streets in Charleston, West Virginia, with all its spotted farmer cars ranged and the canoa flowing. In the southern railroad town, with moils of activity as sun-tortured 5 and 10s, across from the tracks, awnings, nations of Negroes lounging by beater stores in near the tobacco warehouses, flashing aluminum lights in the southern day fire. And Los Angeles, when the parade goes up and down both sides, and the cracked old crazy John Gaunt from a rackety house in the Telegraph Grove outside the Bakersfield Flats, with his entire brood of 9, packed and pushed up to the torn, flap-ass, black tarpaulin roof of his fantastic, ancient 1929 touring Imperial Buick with the wooden spokes, 2 of them cracked in a side rack for spares like a snail's shell goof on the running board. Old John Gaunt and Ma Gaunt with her overalls in sorrow has to wait while Pa gets his fill at the shooting gallery at South Main, 2 blocks from Sister Mata Parks. It's May, and little Neil and old man go cutting together into the adventures of a hard-won evening, and one which, of course, like all life, is doomed to tragic, unnameable, to make you speechless and sad-faced forever death. Just as I used to hurry with my father in May dusks of Saturday towards unspeakable seashores with lights before them, and swooping spaces fit for gulls and cloud scuds, towards ramps of yellow sulfur lamplight, overdrives, sudden dank side alleys, when there came among the greases and irons and black dust of ramps and cobbled avenues like the avenues of factories in Germany, those secret chop sueys from Boston Chinatown to make my mouth water and my thoughts hasten to the wink of Chinese lanterns, hung in red doorways, at the base of golden tinsel port steps, leading up to the Mandarin secrets of within. So when Neil dreamed of being Christo thrown in the sea in a bag, I was kidnapped in Shanghai and orphaned to strange but friendly old Chinaman, who was my only contact with hopes of returning to my former life. Orphaned in the interesting old void, eh? May night on Larimer, when the sun is red on green storefronts and Army-Navy suits by the door, and makes a ray and a frazzle by an empty bottle, foot of a hydrant. Illuminates the reveries of an aged lady in the window above the windows of empty storerooms. She looks on Winecoop, Wazee, and the rail. We passed 3rd Street and all that, and came driving slowly, noticing everything, talking everything, to the rail yards where we worked, and got out of the car to cross the warm, airy plazas of the day, and there particularly with a fine soot scent of coal and tide and oil and big works, a fly across haze oil shimmers, the tar soft under shoe, noticing how great the day and how in the experience of our lives together we were always finding ourselves in a golden, sleepy, good afternoon just like fishing. Well, really like the afternoons that must have been experienced by the noble son of his host, Nestor's friend, wild night charioteerings across the ghosts and white horses of phallic classical fate in the gray plain to the sea. Rewardful afternoons for tired winners. Caresses of cups and figs in the lull of heroes. Just like that, Neil and me. Only American, and Neil saying, now, damn it, boy, you gotta admit that we're high and that was real good wine and more instant and interesting. And always happening and everything always all right. We sauntered thus. Come in the green clunker for some reason. Wore our usual greasy bum clothes that put real bums to shame. But nobody with the power to reprimand and arrest us in his house began somehow talking about the Three Stooges. We headed to see Mr. So-and-so in the office and on business, and around us, conductors, executives, commuters, consumers, rush store, sometimes just maybe ambling Russian spies carrying bombs and briefcases, and sometimes rag bags, I bet. Just foolishness. In the station there, the creamy stucco suggestive of palms like the Union Station in L.A., with its palms and mission arches and marbles, is so unlike a railroad station to an Easterner like myself, used to old red brick and soot irons, and exciting gloom fit for snows, and voyages across pine forests to the sea. Well, at that great station out there, I ran over that ice that morning en route to Pittsburgh, and Pittsburgh, so unlike a railroad station, that I couldn't imagine anything good and adventurous coming from it. We, in our youth, had spent goof hours around railroad stations. In fact, the last time I was in Lowell, we staggered and laughed past the depot to the nearest bar and jumped and whooped over 4-foot snowbanks to boot, bareheaded and coatless. But here, nothing. Only bright California gloom and propriety. I suppose because Neil works for them there. Nothing but whiteness and everything busy, officialists say Californian, no spitting. You're at the carven arches of a great white temple of commercial travel in America. If you're going to blank your cigar, do it on the sly. And so on. But really, when it came into Neil's head to imitate the stagger of the Stooges, and he did it wild, crazy, yelling in the sidewalk right there by the arches and by hurrying executives, I had a vision of him which at first, manifold it is, was swamped by the idea that this was one hell of a wild, unexpected twist in my suppositions about how he might now in his later years feel, 25, about his employers and their temple conventions. I saw his, again, rosy, flushing face exuding heat and joy, his eyes popping in the hard exercise of staggering, his whole frame of clothes capped by those terrible pants with 6-7 holes in them, and streaked with baby food, ice cream, gasoline, ashes. I saw his whole life. I saw all the movies we'd ever been in. I saw, for some reason, he and his father on Larimer Street not carrying in May. Their Sunday afternoon walks, hand in hand in back of great baking soda factories, and along deadhead tracks and ramps, at the foot of that mighty red brick chimney a la Chirico or Chico Velasquez, throwing a huge long shadow across their path in the gravel and the flat. Supposing the Three Stooges were real. And so I saw them spring into being at the side of Neil in the street right there in front of the station. Curly, Moe, and Larry. That's his name, Larry. Moe, the leader. Mopish, Mowbray, mope-mouthed, mealy, mad, hanking, making the others quake, whacking Curly on the iron pate, backhanding Larry, who wonders, picking up a sledgehammer, honk, and ramming it down nozzle first on the flat pan of Curly's skull. Boing! And all big dumb convict Curly does is muckle and yuckle and squeal, pressing his lips, shaking his old butt like jelly, nodding his jello fists, eyeing Moe, who looks back at him and with that lord and surly, "Well, what are you gonna do about it?" On the thunderstorm eyebrows like the eyebrows of Beethoven, completely ironbound in surls. Larry, in his angelic, or rather, he really looks like he conned the other two, let him join the group. So they had to pay him all these years a regular share of the salary to them who worked so hard with the props. Larry, goof-haired, mopple-lipped, lisped, muxed, and completely flunk, trips over a pail of whitewash and falls face-first in a 7-inch nail that remains embedded in his eye bone. The eye bones connect to the shadow bone. Shadow bones connect to the luck bone. Luck bones connect to the foul bone. Foul bones connect to the high bone. High bones connect to the air bone. Air bones connect to the sky bone. Sky bones connect to the angel bone. Angel bones connect to the god bone. God bones connect to the bone bone. Mo yanks it out of his eye, impales him with an 8-foot steel rod. It gets worse and worse. It started on an innocent thumbing, which led to backhand, then the pastries, then the nose yanks. Blap, bloop, going, going, gong. And I was in a sticky dream set in syrup universe. They do muckle and moan and pull and mop about, like I told you, in an underground hell of their own invention. They are involved and alive. They go haggling down the street at each other's hair, socking, remonstrating, falling, getting up, flailing as the red sun sails. So, supposing the Three Stooges were real, and like Neil and me were going to work, only they forgot about that, and tragically mistaken and inter-allied, began pasting and cuffing each other at the employment office desk as clerks stare. Supposing in real gray day, and not the gray day of movies and all those afternoons we spent looking at them in hooky or officially on Sundays among the thousand crackling children of peanuts and candy in the dark show and the Three Stooges, as in that golden dream B-movie of mine around the corner from the Strand, are providing scenes for wild vibrating hysterias as great as the hysterias of hipsters at jazz at the Philharmonics. Supposing in real great day you saw them, coming down 7th Street looking for jobs as ushers, insurance salesmen, that way. Then I saw the Three Stooges materialize on the sidewalk, their hair blowing in the wind of things. And Neil was with them, laughing and staggering in savage mimicry of them, and himself staggering and gooped, but they didn't notice. I followed in back. There was an afternoon when I found myself hung up in a strange city, maybe after hitchhiking and escaping something, half tears in my eyes, 19 or 20, worrying about my folks and killing time with a B-movie, or any movie, and suddenly the Three Stooges appeared, just the name, goofing on the screen, and in the streets they're the same streets as outside the theater, only they are photographed in Hollywood by serious crews like Joan Crawford in the fog, and the Three Stooges were bopping one another, until, as Neil says, they've been at it for so many years in 1,000 and climactic efforts, superclimbing and worked out every refinement of bopping one another so much that now, in the end, if it isn't already over, in the Baroque period of the Three Stooges, they are finally bopping mechanically and sometimes so hard it is impossible to bear, wince. But by now they've learned not only how to master the style of the blows, but the symbol and acceptance of them also, as though inured in their souls, and of course long ago in their bodies, to buffetings and crashings in the ricksy gloom of 30s movies and B short subjects of that cracked kind that made me yawn at 10 a.m. in my hooky movie of high school days. Intent I was on saving my energy for serious jawed features, which in my time was the cleft jaw of Gary Grant. Stooges don't feel the blows anymore. Moe is iron. Curly's dead. Larry's gone. Off the rocker. Beyond hell and gone, so ably hidden by his uncombable mop, in which, as G.J. used to say, he hid a derringer pistol. So there they are, bonk, boing, and there's Neil following after them, stumbling and saying, "Hey, look out, hook!" on Larimer or Main Street or Times Square in the mist as they parade erratically like crazy kids past the shoeboxes of simpletons and candy corn arcades. And seriously, Neil talking about him, telling me at the creamy station, under palms, the suggestions thereof, his huge rosy face bent over the time and the thing like a sun in the great day. So then I knew that long ago, when the mist was raw, Neil saw the Three Stooges. Maybe he just stood outside a pawn shop or hardware store or in that perennial pool hall door, but maybe more likely on the pavings of the city under tragic rainy telephone poles, and thought of the Three Stooges, suddenly realizing that life is strange, and the Three Stooges do exist, that in 10,000 years, that all the goofs he felt in him were justified in the outside world, and he had nothing to reproach himself for. Bonk, boing, crash, skiddly-boom, pow-slam, bang, boom, wham, blam, crack, frap, kerplunk, clatter, clap, blap, fap, slap, map, splat, crunch, crouch, bong, splat, splat, bong.
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6: We've been listening to the Beat Poets. Started off with Allen Ginsberg, live, January 29th, 1959. We heard A Supermarket in California, followed by a transcription of organ music and the Sunflower Sutra. Then Jack Kerouac with San Francisco Scene, Lucian Midnight, The History of Bop, and Visions of Neil. Gonna leave you with Frank Zappa from the Grand Wazoo. This is Blessed Relief.

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And this is KT, and this is Classical A through Z, an adventure in classical music. The views and opinions expressed on this WVEW show are those of the host, that's myself, not the board, not the radio station, and not our underwriter supporters. The poem is entitled For a Moment from Mohab Abu Toha, Forest of Noise. Her small body rides in my arms as I run to the hospital. There is no electricity, and the inner hallways are a forest of lined with cots. The girl I carry is dead. I know that. The pressure of the explosion tore apart her thin veins. I know she is dead, but everyone who sees us runs after us. You are alive for a moment when living people run after you.

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I want you to know you're getting better. I don't care what everyone's been saying. You're getting better. They're the ones who've been getting worse. And they don't like what you've been doing, understandably. Do you think they can watch you strip yourself of one unnecessary thing after another, day by day becoming more, so to speak, naked, more free, and not feel the way they do? Of course not. It's painful to get rid of things you don't need, and they know it. They wouldn't be saying what they've been saying if they didn't want you to stop. They want you to be the way they are, and to stay that way. You think they can stand to see you not doing what they're doing? Why do you think you're being investigated right now? Why do you think you're under maximum security? You know the answer. I don't have to tell you. They're afraid of you. It's that simple. They're afraid of you because you're becoming less and less like them. I'll tell you what's happening to you. You're coming closer and closer to the far away, closer to the unknown. Do you think they like that? Not on your life. So don't get nervous and start asking for help. That's exactly what they want you to do. Make it on your own, the way you've been doing. And remember, you're getting better. Excuse me, now I have to go. I'll just dissolve right here in front of you. See you.

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0: Hiya, Brattleboro. This is Betsy. 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

I heard a voice calling from a far south guy. You don't listen to your mother, don't cry. Too late to realize in that royal jail you're done penalized.

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Well, wash those blues away with Blue Monday every Monday evening from 6 to 8 p.m. here on WVEWLP 107.7 FM. I'm your host in the evening, Junior X, and I'll make sure you come out of these 2 hours of the blues feeling better than when you walked in. Junior, I heard.

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Entering from High Street or from Harmony Place, there's Hatch Space for woodworking, First Proof Press for printmaking, the Wheelhouse Clay Center, Vermont Center for photography, dining at Harmony Loft, and even pinball at Gravitate Pinball Arcade. 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

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Hey, you can't park that here.

Tonight, we got a awesome show for you. If you're driving your car, you're not going to want to stop. It's no parking. We're going downtown, where I should say there actually is good parking, and the machines, you can figure them out. It'll be all right. Come downtown. We're talking to Downtown Brattleboro Alliance tonight, the executive director.

That's right, after a couple of blazing hot and fun as hell gallery walk first Fridays, we are catching up with Executive Director of DBA, Kate Traskus. She's going to tell us all about what's happening right here in our own beautiful downtown, Brattleboro. So stay tuned.

We got a big interview, lots of news and things to do coming up for you, but first, a bunch of funky music.

All right, what's up? You're back with the Power Hour. This is your host, Electric Bill, coming at you live on WVEW at a Harmony Lot in downtown Brattleboro. So far this hour, you have been listening to No Parking on the Dance Floor by Midnight Star, Downtown by Neil Francis, Eat the Pavement by Dev Lemons, Downtown Sundown by Thin Lizzy, Walking at a Downtown Pace by Parquet Courts, and this is Fresh Feeling by Nerosta Steel.

So listen, we have a great interview coming up with the orchestrator of the big deal, awesome gallery walk events we've been seeing. A lot of the cool stuff that happens downtown is actually because people plan and make it happen. Those people are in the Downtown Brattleboro Alliance, so that's who we'll be talking to. But you know, just like our beautiful downtown, WVEW is a work, a labor of love from lots and lots of us. We are live, non-corporate, non-academic, non-government, and non-nobody but just you. 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And we depend on you. We've got maybe 50 DJs, okay? All people in town. Maybe one of our DJs is a work colleague of yours. Maybe one of our DJs is a lover. Maybe one of us is a ballerina who captivated you.

I know it seems unlikely on the ballerina front, but it could have happened. 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WVEW has been kicking down doors and dragging people out of bed for 20 years in September. 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And just as important, listen. Put this on. Put 107.7 as a preset in your car. 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They don't know you, man. They're not in Harmony Lot, okay? I see you car people driving your horns, driving your cars. 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

All right, y'all, we are going to hear a word from one of our underwriters, the people that really keep this place moving. 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

All right, are you guys excited? Are you clawing your eyes out to hear the big interview with Kay Traskus of the DBA? It is a good one. She was really cool. She's very busy, but we're very happy to have guests on the Power Hour.

0: Here goes. All right, what's up? You're back with the Power Hour. This is your host, Electric Bill. Here I have with me today, Kate Traskus, Executive Director of the Downtown Brattleboro Alliance. How's it going?
1: It's going great. Thanks for having me.
0: Great. Thanks for joining us. Electric Bill and the Billionaires had a great time on Friday at Gallery Walk. How did it go for you?
1: You know, Gallery Walk and the First Friday programming is always a hit. We really love it. And even though this past Friday we had to sort of scrunch things a little bit, the weather was so hot, I think everyone who came out had a great time, and it was wonderful for us too.
0: That's great. Did I mess up? Is it First Friday now?
1: Oh, so we try to differentiate between First Friday is the programming that we do with the food trucks and the live music and all of that. Gallery Walk is the literal, you know, walk to each gallery.
0: Right.
1: So that's reflected in the branding and in the program.
0: You are so good at that branding and programming. I go and then I see your posts on social and it's like, whoa, that's what it felt like, you know?
1: Yeah, well, that's good. I hope we're truth in advertising here. And I really have to shout out Aaron Skaggs, who is the creative director here at DBA.
0: Oh.
1: And the First Friday program is her brainchild. And she also runs our social media and just does a phenomenal job.
0: Oh, really? I think I see her like

0: every day at Planet Fitness. I'll have to say
1: Yeah,
0: hello.
1: you definitely do.
0: Okay.
1: She's a bodybuilder. Yeah.
0: Yeah. Hey, aren't we all? It's on the radio, so you can just agree to that. What did Gallery Walk come from? Did DBA start that? What, how long has it been going on?
1: Yeah, so Gallery Walk is a 30 plus year program
0: Wow.
1: and was originally started by folks who were running the galleries, and a woman named Joy ran it for a very long time. And then, Joy passed, there was
0: All right.
1: some movement around with the program, and eventually came to the DBA. So we are an organization that likes to say yes, and especially when we see something good. And so we felt like we can take this on. And so the first couple years, getting our feet back under us, and then we had COVID happened. And
0: Right.
1: so gallery walks for a couple years went to virtual gallery walks. And
0: That's
1: we
0: kind of
1: had,
0: sad.
1: yeah, but you know what? We had an amazing partner with BCTV, and
0: Oh, yeah, they rule.
1: they are awesome, and they continue to show up every gallery walk, and we either send them with a host or give them the highlights of where to go, and that always airs every month, which is amazing. But the program that you have come to know and love, that includes our First Friday event, has been going strong now for about 6 years.
0: Wow. Does it surprise you sometimes, like what's a hit or what takes off? Because I brought my kid, and you can plan things or buy toys or do this and that, but a sprinkler in a parking lot is about the most fun thing that can happen if you're under about 12 years old.
1: It's really true. I was told once when my kids were young, when in doubt, just add water.
0: Yes.
1: And so I think you throw them in a tub, you throw them under a sprinkler, whatever it is, it seems to work. So yeah, we've tried to create, placemaking is a piece of the DBA DNA, and we really want to showcase all of the amazing assets in our downtown. And so part of that is creating a there, and maybe it's in a parking lot, and you
0: Right.
1: can reimagine those spaces really by adding all the accoutrement. But it's the people, the
0: It's the
1: people show
0: people.
1: up, and we, over the ca past couple years, we've done some light surveying, if you will, to ask folks what it is that draws them to First Friday's Gallery Walk. And again, they say it's the scene, and it's knowing that there's going to be friends and neighbors and
0: Right.
1: people, and it's that abundance.
0: It is. The anxiety of texting and setting a date, and what if people don't show up, and all that stuff. To have a place that you can go and incidentally see friends and neighbors, or like, Penny's in daycare, so, or like, goes out with their grandparents and stuff. So there's people who know Penny that don't know me. So, like, my
1: Right.
0: 2-year-old has a friend that I'm meeting, and then I meet
1: Yeah,
0: their
1: she's got a social
0: parents.
1: scene.
0: And things like that. And you guys do such a great job of it. And there's just so much kind of worry about like a loss of these third places and all that stuff. But they are there. And just as the people of Brattleboro, it is our responsibility to go, to not be on your phone, go
1: That's
0: bowling,
1: right.
0: go
1: That's right.
0: out to eat, go do these things. It's kind of our revealed preference that most of us do like to sit around on our phone for a while, and a little urging, a little bit of an event from you just gets the ball rolling, the momentum, which is really fantastic.
1: Yeah, no, thank you for saying that. I think that this sense of community and belonging doesn't happen by accident. And
0: No.
1: so we have to very intentionally cultivate those opportunities, because it's too easy to be distracted by the digital device that we all carry around with us 24/7. But we really are, I think, as as people trying to, you know, resist that temptation and come back to what we know, which is that being in community, face to face, interacting in real life is what this is all about.
0: And you know what? Downtown Brattleboro is such a draw. It's been so successful. I live in Dummerston that it is flipped for me. It's inverted where, you know, it's like, oh, I can't put down my phone. For me, I can't stay away from downtown. A gallery walk. And then the next morning, I'm there to march in the parade.
1: That's right. Well, hey, look, Brattleboro is everyone's downtown.
0: Right.
1: So if you're in Dummerston, if you're in Newfane, if you're in Guilford, when you say you're going downtown, we all know what you're talking about. You're talking about Brattleboro.
0: Yes.
1: And it really is the heartbeat of the community. And so when people feel that connection and those positive experiences in our downtown, it really ripples out to the surrounding towns and the region. And so I think, you know, it's a double-edged sword, really. Downtown has a lot of pressure on it to be a lot of things for a lot of people, and is often looked at under a microscope. And so, you know, the DBA, our charge is really to support downtown through community and economic development, to make sure that there's opportunities for people to come together, to feel that positive experience down here, and then to go share that and encourage others to come. And, you know, I often say, it's not just about these events that we do, which of course we love and we want you to come to, but it's being regular down here, and it's coming down, you know, just because you want to maybe like take a walk or visit a friend or have a cup of coffee. You know, being here regularly makes a real difference in the community.
0: Yeah, I know. And that's the crazy part is to the public, mostly they probably just see gallery walk or these, you know, the miniatures or something, but that is like a hat that you put on. The bulk of what you're doing, my wife started a business downtown, Brattleboro Aesthetics. They do medical aesthetic treatments. And I'm a real, like, employee. I've always been terrified to start a business. You know, like, oh, what if nobody comes to my store? You know, it'd be, like, mortifying or whatever. But she says you're great, and it's just so good that you're really not alone downtown when you're trying to make something work. So what do you do for the businesses downtown, and what's new? I know that there's a handful of initiatives going on.
1: Yeah, well, I mean, that's a great example. You know, she came in to meet with us, Jess, and we sat down and just talked through her goals and really, you know, starting out trying to get new clients. And she was so brave and took our advice to really get out there and promote herself and be on social media and be the expert that she is. And I think it really paid off. We also held monthly meetups with all the businesses downtown, invite them into our office space at 57 Elliott Street. And it's a time for folks to come together to build that community amongst the business owners, and also for us to provide information about what's coming up from, you know, the town of Brattleboro, from the DBA, from even the region or resources in the region. And so all of that is really essential. I think, you know, the concept of you're not down here doing this thing alone, that you have people in your corner. I subscribe to the idea of a, you know, rising tide lifts all boats.
0: Exactly.
1: So it's easy to fall into the idea of scarcity and thinking that, oh gosh, well, if that business over there is doing well, then that means it's taking business away from me. And that's not at all the case. We really think about more is more down here, and promoting each other and the town as a whole is so important.
0: Yeah, I think that is important. So just really quick, just out of curiosity, what did Jess tell you her goals were? Because she told me she wanted to buy me a Rolex. Did that come up?
1: I'll never tell.
0: Oh, man.
1: But she's doing great, right? She's doing great.
0: She is. You know, I am your neighbor in Harmony Lot. You're on the one side, and WVW is across High Street and Green. You mentioned this earlier, but the place to be, the place to all hang out. Growing up, I lived in suburban Atlanta. We all went to a gas station. We all hung out in a parking lot. And I've gotten to know a lot of people up here, and they tell me that playing hacky sack in Harmony Lot was like the place to be, the scene. You met your girlfriend there, you'd gotten fights, and just your whole life happened there. And I think it's so cool to keep stuff moving there, you know?
1: Absolutely. I mean, it really is in the heart of the downtown. At one point, there were some plans to create something called Harmony Park that would sort of down by the area where you're talking. And there is some green out there in front of the radio station,
0: right,
1: and near Wheelhouse. And that whole area was going to be even more intentionally built out like a little park. I don't know what happened to that, but DBA is involved in conversations around a new initiative called Next Generation Brattleboro.
0: Oh, yeah.
1: And the concept here is thinking about the economic future of Brattleboro. Of course, starting in the downtown, thinking about what assets are here, what, you know, if you look at the downtown as a campus, what would be the areas of investment and development to really actualize things to their full potential and to do things that really speak to what the next generation, younger people are looking for. You had mentioned third spaces, and I think that that absolutely rings true, that places to congregate. Maybe it's a parking lot. Maybe it's a lawn overlooking, you know, the Connecticut River.
0: Exactly. That'd be great.
1: But I think there's so much momentum right now. We just opened the new train station, the Amtrak train station.
0: Oh, yeah.
1: The first level platform train station in Vermont.
0: Right.
1: That was a great day and really celebratory, and I think a real signal of what's to come.
0: Yeah, exactly. So what does Brattleboro downtown need?
1: Something that's more youth friendly, maybe an arcade or indoor mini golf, or you know, things that are fun for all ages.
0: This has been fantastic. A real great look at everything that's going on downtown, and we appreciate your time. Is there anything you'd like to shout out or a song request before we go?
1: Oh, a song request. You know, I was thinking about this. I'd love to hear Foo Fighters' Everlong.
0: Oh, banger. Good one. All right. Well, thank you
1: Thanks
0: very
1: so much.
0: We'll get
1: Heck
0: that going.
1: Still, this is

All right, folks, you heard her. Get out, get active, and get downtown walking around. It won't bite you. Accused of hit and run. Tire tracks all across your back. We're going to tell you about some events coming up. Check this out. Thursday, 1 p.m. at the Brattleboro Music Center. It's the Summer Flute Camp for adults and teens. I am sick of hearing you people say, nobody ever taught me how to play the flute. Saturday and Sunday, open barn at the Retreat Farm. Meet a cow. It's a cool cow. Saturday, 5 p.m., go watch England versus Norway. They got it at Snow Republic, or just call up some friends. Hit up Electric Bill. I'll be watching it. Monday night, open mic at Marigold. Tuesday night, trivia at the Tower. And then July 29th, check out the Spotted Moth Storytelling event at 118 Elliott Street. Come tell us your story of something that was hidden in plain sight, okay? That could be anything so long as it was, as I say, hidden in plain sight. First person, true-ish stories. Come and have fun. It's a good crowd. Otherwise, shout out to the new gas station in town, right there in town. You know, when you're coming up over there by BSL and stuff, and you're going up on Putney Road, you know, good to have a gas station. All right. Listening parking lot.

All right, listen, that's going to about do it for this week's edition of The Power Hour. Thank you for tuning in. 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And remember, the views and opinions expressed on this show are those of the hosts and guests exclusively. 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You have been listening to This Hour, Summer in the City by The Loving Spoonful, Downtown by Petula Clark, Everlong by The Foo Fighters, Crosstown Traffic by Jimi Hendrix, then it was Parking Lot by Mustard and Travis Scott. Of course, this is how I'm going to end it. Parking Lot Pimpin' by Jay-Z and his friends. But that's going to do it. Power out.

0: 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Welcome to the neighborhood. Jimmy Maxwell, your host for the next hour. And that starts right now.
1: Let's go back to 1985. Mom and I had just won a Horizon Award in our very first Grammy. We were definitely having a girl's night out every night.

That's Wilma Burgess, baby, starting the Maxwell Show for this Friday. Some old friends. We started with the Judds, A Girl's Night Out, Sarah Borges, False Eyelashes, Lynn Anderson's Rose Garden, Roseanne Cash's 7-Year Ache, Patti Loveless Tries to Think About Elvis, I'm being cute here, Reba McEntire, Invitation to the Blues, Leanne Rimes, Blue, and then Wilma Burgess. More to come. Stay tuned.

0: It's All Right, Sam Cooke, and we had before that, we started with Otis Redding, Old Man Trouble, and a great record by Rachel Brook, every night about this time on Community Radio.
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1: That's it, the George A. Program, Russell in the Bushes and a Heart Attack, which is repeated every week. 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And we have a lofty fundraising goal, but I'm confident we can get there with your help. So there's a button there, and what you can, whenever you can, will be greatly appreciated. So we got about a half hour to go. I'll be quiet, and let's get back on the road.

Honky Tonk, Edgar Witter. We started with Homeless Child with Ben Harper, and then Elmore James, Shake Your Moneymaker, and the Allman Brothers Band. And there's no time to lose. Let's keep going.

She is his only need, Winona Judd. And before that, of course, Chris Stapleton's phenomenal Tennessee Whiskey. Maxwell Show heading toward the end. Got time for one oldie this afternoon, so let's try to make it

that's a pretty good one. Ship in the limelight. Daddy's home. Maxwell's going away. It's the end of the program today. Thanks so much for being with me. We're here Fridays, 4 to 5 p.m. We rebroadcast the same program on Tuesday mornings between 8 and 9 a.m. if it's Friday. Stay tuned for Democracy Now! 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And if it's Tuesday morning, George A. with a rustle in the bushes and a heart attack will be coming up next. 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Thanks for being here. And we're always here for you as well. This is WBEWLP Brattleboro, 107.7 FM, community radio. Until we meet again, my friends, be well, be kind, and take care.

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1: 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The name of the show is A Rustle in the Bushes and a Heart Attack. 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Today we will be listening to a fair amount of post-punk, right smack in the middle of our remit. So we'll start things off with The Cure with A Forest, Susie and the Banshees with The Passenger, and Depeche Mode with People Are People.

That was Naked Eyes with Promises, Promises here on Rustle in the Bushes and a Heart Attack. Before that, we heard Depeche Mode with People Are People, Susie and the Banshees with The Passenger, and The Cure with A Forest. If you'd like to see what we're playing at any given time, you can check us out on WVEW.org, and you can see the last five songs played. 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

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Before that, Phil Collins covering Love is Like a Heat Wave, The Cure performing Hot Hot Hot, Buster Poindexter performing Hot Hot Hot, The Velvet Underground with I Can't Stand It, The Commitments with I Can't Stand the Rain, and The Promise with When in Rome. Next up, we're going to have some Radiohead.

That was Fantastic Plastic Machine here on WVEWLP Brattleboro 107.7 FM, your community radio station. The name of the song was Electric Ladyland. Before that, we heard Yes with Owner of a Lonely Heart and Radiohead with Paranoid Android. This is A Rustle in the Bushes and A Heart Attack, your show on which we listen to post-punk, new wave, college rock, indie pop, indie rock, proto-punk, punk rock, music that takes its inspiration from or shares an ethos with the punk rock of the 1970s without itself necessarily being punk rock. This is a pre-recorded episode, so we're not here to take your calls, but if you'd like to check out what we're playing, my suggestion would be to go to wvew.org, which will show the last five songs. If you'd like to see playlists from longer ago, I suggest Googling or DuckDuckGoing or whatever your search engine of choice is, Spinitron, that's Spinitron, A Rustle in the Bushes, and A Heart Attack. Next up, we're going to hear Talking Heads with Take Me to the River, followed by David Bowie and Queen.

Welcome to Counterspin, your weekly look behind the headlines. I'm Janine Jackson. This week on Counterspin, protests are ongoing in southern Maine, where Joan Sebastian Duran Guerrero was killed by an ICE agent on July 13th. The Maine Monitor says folks are expressing rage, fear, and questions about what occurred. Protesters also showed up at Houston City Hall, calling out ICE operations there that killed Lorenzo Salgado Araujo. Houston Public Media said each speech inside the council chambers was echoed by the raucous chants of dozens of protesters outside who stood for hours during the public comment session, making demands for accountability and transparency. Here in Manhattan's Foley Square, one protester told New York One, "I think it's gone past the point of we need to abolish ICE. I think we need a thorough investigation and, if appropriate, trials, prosecutions." Said another, "For me, this past week is a reminder that we should all be out here." Corporate media are narrating this nightmare, but do their, will their questions ever go deep enough to drive actual change? Right now, the focus seems heavy on the notion that we need to humanize the victims of racist state violence rather than challenge the humanity of those who enact it. Oh, but you'll be happy to know Snopes is on top of the question of whether Joan Guerrero's daughter actually saw her father be shot to death by state agents. Don't want to get that twisted. We'll talk about ICE murders and the bigger system that encourages and absolves them

transformation of the Supreme Court. First, in helping Senate leader Mitch McConnell block Barack Obama's nomination of Merrick Garland to fill Antonin Scalia's seat, then in providing critical support for Brett Kavanaugh's nomination, which was faltering after accusations of sexual assault from Christine Blasey Ford. Preventing a sitting president from filling a Supreme Court vacancy has been one of the most consequential decisions in terms of changing the path of the country. Giving Trump the chance to fill that seat instead of Obama meant the balance of the court was shifted, ultimately giving the GOP the current 6-3 advantage that has paved the way for Trump's rapid expansion of executive power. But the New York Times' Carl Hulse didn't find that worth a mention, instead telling readers that Graham's, quote, bipartisanship extended to his handling of federal judicial nominations on the Judiciary Committee, where he regularly pointed out that he had backed President Barack Obama's Supreme Court nominees at a political cost to himself, while Democrats dug in against Mr. Trump's court picks, a stance that infuriated him, close quote. At one point, Lindsey Graham called Trump a, quote, race-baiting, xenophobic, religious bigot. He doesn't represent my party. He doesn't represent the values that the men and women who wear the uniform are fighting for, close quote. But once Trump took power, Graham became, as PBS explained, quote, one of his closest allies and golf buddies, close quote. So no hypocrisy there. Accounts like one in the New York Times referred to Graham's, quote, much-analyzed turnabout, close quote, on Trump, and PBS allowed a source to say that those shifts were an effort to, quote, continue to be relevant. I mean, he wanted to be an effective senator when there was a Democratic president and also when there was a Republican president, close quote. The Sunday Political Show's Holler Notes perfected the art of veneration. At NBC's Meet the Press, where Graham himself was slated to appear for the 64th time, the network invited Donald Trump, Benjamin Netanyahu, and Republican South Carolina Senator Tim Scott to offer their thoughts. Host Kristen Welker asked Trump such piercing questions as, quote, he loved his work, Mr. President. He was tireless, but it brought him such joy, didn't it? Close quote. Trump responded, there was nobody like him. Netanyahu, for his part, called Lindsey Graham a great patriot who never confused good and evil. Tim Scott also appeared on CNN's State of the Union, where host Jake Tapper asked him to talk about the role Graham played in contributing to America's national security and the way that the U.S. is seen around the world. Scott replied, quote, he was literally one of the edgiest guys as it relates to foreign policy you would ever meet. But it was never because he was a warmonger. It was because he wanted to see peace in every place possible. And if necessary, peace becomes a part of what happens if you use our kinetic response tools, close quote. As Holler writes, Tapper didn't even raise an eyebrow at that grotesque sequence of words. Indeed, no Sunday hosts did more than nod respectfully at pronouncements like, he's just a good person, or Lindsey was just a powerful force for good. So it's worth understanding that where you might be looking for unvarnished news is really just another club you're not invited to. Reporting at Zetio by Aswin Subsang and Prem Tucker notes the continuance of the Trump administration's bombing campaign against supposed narco-terrorist drug boats. So far, Trump's illegal bombing spree of at least 66 strikes have killed at least 221 people, including, you'll remember, last September's strike on a fishing boat off the coast of Venezuela, which was followed by a double tap to make sure all survivors were killed. While media attention has faded, sources tell Zetio's reporters that Trump wants to expand those operations, even though they don't actually know who they're killing. But they do know that the killing is not interrupting the flow of fentanyl or cocaine or anything else into the U.S. Said one official, at this point, quote, it's murder for murder's sake, close quote.
Another said

0: that White House officials have stopped asking for drug data because, quote, people know it's not actually designed to end the fentanyl crisis, close quote. Meanwhile, the Center for Economic and Policy Research reminds us of the nearly 4,000 people who have died in Venezuela's June 24th earthquakes, tens of thousands more injured, left homeless, or in medical crisis. We've seen heart-wrenching coverage, but as CPERS co-director Mark Weisbrot wrote in an op-ed for the LA Times, we've seen little suggesting that Venezuelans digging survivors out of rubble shouldn't have to also fight for an end to sanctions, largely from the U.S., that have destroyed their nation's economy. A study Weisbrot co-authored for The Lancet Global Health estimated that broad unilateral sanctions, like those imposed by the U.S., cause an additional 564,000 deaths annually, a majority of those deaths estimated to be among children under 5 years old. So news media that tug heartstrings with images of Venezuelans looking for lost children in rubble, but who don't connect that to the damage and loss of life incurred by economic sanctions, are telling half a story. The point of these sanctions is to punish civilians, to force them somehow to overthrow a leadership that the U.S. has decided it doesn't like. So just like ICE officers shooting into vehicles, such sanctions used to be rare, but have now become a tool of first resort. Probably, Weisbrot offers, because the resulting fatalities are mostly unseen. But just as with murders by law enforcement, more and more people are seeing around media's erasures, and hopefully, quote, as the illegality and human toll of these sanctions become more widely known, the U.S. government will be increasingly forced to abandon them, close quote. You're listening to Counterspin, brought to you each week by the Media Watch Group FAIR. Maine ICE shooting victim has been identified. What to know about him, offered USA Today. The first wave of news coverage of the July 13th murder by an ICE agent in Maine saw a lot of stories asking who was Juan Sebastian Guerrero, the victim, or stating what we know about Juan Sebastian Guerrero, as if there might be some biographical detail that would explain or excuse his killing. The repeated mention that Guerrero was not the intended target of ICE that day is also unsettling, suggesting that this behavior would be acceptable if it were more competent, transmitting without friction the idea that people can be valid targets of state violence as part of what we're told is about law enforcement and civil laws at that. And listeners will know that the Department of Homeland Security ordered officers around the country to stop pulling cars over, saying they were going to assess their tactics. And then a day later, Donald Trump demanded those stops resume, said ICE is doing just what they're supposed to do. Joining us now to talk about what we can do, along with being furious, is Lauren Bonds, Executive Director of the National Police Accountability Project. She joins us now by phone from Kansas City, Kansas. Welcome to Counterspin, Lauren Bonds.
1: Thank you so much for having us, Janine.
0: Well, in the wake of Juan Sebastian Guerrero's killing by ICE in Maine, itself in the wake of Lorenzo Salgado Araujo's killing by ICE in Texas, you put out a statement that did not call vaguely for reforms to ICE, as I saw some headlines referring to public outrage. What was the statement you put out actually saying?
1: Yeah, the statement that we put out was saying that we need ICE out of our streets, that ICE should not be engaging in any removal efforts that they're currently engaged in. And, you know, that entails traffic stops, which were temporarily paused. But that also entails, you know, kind of these deportation removal orders, all these warrants that are being kind of served on foot in these different communities and are also leading to violence and death.
0: The statement says it's clear that the only way to prevent ICE from killing us in the streets is to remove ICE from the streets. That's a long way stronger than kind of we need to know what they're up to. You know, they need to sometimes testify about things. This is not that.
1: Yes, I would agree that we're taking it a step further than we need body-worn cameras and, you know, we need more oversight. Those things are important too, and they may be more easily attained potentially, although I think we're kind of seeing that even those kind of minimum restrictions on ISIS conduct are being rejected. So we should ask for, you know, what we think is actually going to be the biggest deterrent to ICE violence, and we do think that that is removing them from street operations.
0: Well, let me ask you about this particular thing that you also mentioned that I think is kind of being lifted up for people, this shooting into cars business. You know, this seems to be a primary way, if you're making these street stops, this is becoming a primary way that ICE ends up harming or killing people. It's a weird thing, isn't it, to be shooting into vehicles?
1: Absolutely. And I would say that that's, you know, not something that's been accepted even by kind of the most pro-force, ardent members of the law enforcement community for over a decade now. There's been kind of a consensus in the law enforcement community that shooting into vehicles, fleeing vehicles, you know, charging vehicles, whatever it may be, is just so highly dangerous that there are few, if any, situations that justify it. Not only dangerous to the person who's driving the vehicle, but bystanders, passengers, and law enforcement themselves. And so kind of the universally accepted or national standard practices around shooting into vehicles is that there are very few situations where it is justified and where policy should permit it.
0: Well, most stories that I have seen note or anyway suggest that the killing of Guerrero, of Araujo, while they're horrific, are not outliers, you know, that they fit in a broader pattern of violence, recklessness, and racism from ICE. In your recent conversation with Sonali Kolhatkar on Rising Up, I understood you to suggest that we hold an even bigger picture about policing in this country, and specifically that we not set up a framing that says ICE bad, regular police good. You know, I know you're not saying ICE violence isn't worth the attention it gets, but what are you getting at there?
1: Yeah, you know, I think that there's been a real, I think, shift. I'm thinking particularly amongst lawmakers who are, you know, identified Democrats who are on the left, who have really spoke up about the importance of curtailing ICE violence right now. And I think that that's obviously incredibly important, but it's a bit myopic in terms of, you know, they're not making those same demands for local law enforcement that are, you know, carrying out similar types of uses of force, similar types of violence and harm against other communities, against their constituents who are, you know, Black Americans, for instance. And so I think, you know, it needs to be a both and. This can't be, you know, just a focus on ICE, because ICE, they're cops. They are doing what cops do, usually against people who are only suspected of breaking civil laws. But there's a lot of victims, as you know, of local law enforcement violence who, you know, have not committed any crimes or not even suspected of committing crimes. And so I think this is very important that we don't kind of reframe some of the violence that ICE has undertaken as being exclusive or specific to federal law enforcement agents, because we know 3 people die as a result of police violence every single day. And those are, you know, largely local police officers that are committing those uses of force.
0: Right. And it's just useful, just as we can't connect everything to Trump, you know, when particular policies predated Trump, you know, and if we think if there's no more Trump, all of this is going to disappear, then we've got something fundamentally wrong. It's important to pull out the tactics, you know, the actual behaviors that are problematic, and to disconnect them from a particular agency even or a particular politician, certainly. Yeah,
1: absolutely.
0: Well, the Department of Homeland Security said in a statement, and I can't remember where I saw this, but they said in a statement, quote, "We are always evaluating our procedures to keep our officers safe and criminals off our streets. We will not disclose or discuss law enforcement tactics," close quote. And, you know, I have to ask, what if we had a press corps that would say, "You won't disclose or discuss law enforcement tactics"? You know, like, wait, everything comes to a halt. You know, I often balk at transparency as itself a goal. You know, we want to stop actions, not just, you know, have a peek at them. But when an agency straight up says, "Oh, we're not even going to talk about how we make any of these decisions. That is a clanging warning bell to me.
1: Yes, I would agree. And, you know, I think, you know, generally we're of the same mind at the National Police Accountability Project that we shouldn't be advocating for transparency's sake. But transparency is an essential prerequisite for accountability, for reform, for even things like abolition. If we don't understand systems, we really can't improve them. We can't know if they were at issue and causing harm. Like, it really is kind of step one for change, whatever you want that change to look like.
0: Sure.
1: And so at the very least, you know, this is information we should have. And I kind of, you know, just did a long spiel about how ICE are just cops and this is something that we're seeing everywhere. But I would say the way that the DHS and, you know, the agency is functioning right now is really different from what local law enforcement agencies would even try to get away with. That lack of transparency around policies themselves, around practices, what is an acceptable practice and what is an acceptable tactic under what circumstances is something that you wouldn't expect a chief of police or a sheriff to not disclose if asked about it.
0: Absolutely. You know, the sunshine is necessary, as you say, as a first step. And this kind of follows along, but I do wonder, and I wonder this sincerely, how police at every level can lie and lie and lie. And, you know, and then bystander video, as more is often the case, you know, says no, what their account was absolutely false. And yet they're still treated as reliable sources, not just by news media, but by other institutions. It just seems to me it's hard to think of other entities that can be caught in lies again and again and again. And yet each time they come up, there's an assumption that they're telling the truth.
1: Yeah, I think that that is something that's very frustrating in our work at the National Police Accountability Project, because you're right, there's data, there's anecdotal examples about the fact that, you know, law enforcement officers in the agencies that are often protecting them or supporting them, you know, have a history of dishonesty, or that they're not more honest than any other witness or not more credible than any other public institution. And so, you know, I do think one of the things that is becoming more and more common post-2020 is that the public, I think, is less willing to kind of accept a police narrative at its face. Right. And that's, you know, doubly for DHS and, you know, kind of what's coming out of the Trump administration about what's happening in these use of force incidents and other things. And so I would say that I think that even though there are some media sources kind of printing the police press release in full detail and, you know, some institutions saying, well, this is what the police said, the public, you know, has less and less confidence in police. And I don't know the current rates, but I think in 2021, the last time there was a poll, less than 50% of all Americans said that they trusted the police or felt that police were trustworthy. And so it would be interesting to see what current data is and how that data stacks up against, you know, a specific look at confidence in federal law enforcement agencies.
0: Mm-hmm. Well, as you're making clear, the work of resisting police brutality, racism, impact on community has a lot of levels and a lot of aspects. And I know that the project fits in there in a particular way. I wonder if you could just tell us about some of the elements of resisting, of upending this system that you're working on. I know, for example, qualified immunity is one issue area, but what are some of the big pieces that the project is focusing on?
1: Yeah, you know, I think we, you know, kind of have a two-track system for change or theory of change at the National Police Accountability Project. We are trying to stop police violence at all of its levels from happening. In the first instance, that kind of goes back to what our calls were around ICE presence in the streets. You know, I think we have similar policy proposals for local law enforcement that, you know, we get them out of traffic stops, that we get them out of mental health crisis intervention, kind of all these places where we know it is likely for law enforcement actions to kind of escalate to violence. So we are working kind of on the policy front to remove police from situations where we know that they're likely to commit violence, and that goes for ICE as well. Kind of ending surveillance technologies, ending kind of the technical side of over-policing that often leads to physical violence. So that's kind of the one track. And the other track is to ensure that there is accountability and consequences when violence does happen. And so that is more where we're focusing on reforms like ending qualified immunity. That's where we're more focused on ensuring that victims of ICE and police violence have an advocate. A big part of our work this year has been focused on training attorneys, civil rights attorneys, plaintiff side attorneys, and even, you know, kind of people who've never done a plaintiff side case to bring lawsuits against the federal agencies when this type of ICE violence happens, because we know that there are so many people who are being impacted by federal law enforcement violence due to these ICE surges in communities that have never really had to deal with that before. And so that's really been a lot of our work and a lot of our focus this year.
0: And the National Police Accountability Project is a network, right, of attorneys and advocates. So it's a big group of folks who coordinate their efforts around these issues, as opposed to, you know, just one organization. Is that right?
1: That's right. Yeah. So we have our members who are litigating these cases. We have, you know, community partners across the country, you know, grassroots groups. And then we also have, you know, partnerships with other national organizations working on criminal legal system issues. And then, yeah, we have our 550 members all across the country. And so we are a big network and a big group and are doing work at, you know, kind of varying levels of policing systems.
0: Well, let me just ask you finally, you know, there's a high point of outrage right now and focus and attention on these ICE killings, as well there should be. But folks have a lot of other things going on, you know, and there's a lot of distracting, you know, bad things happening. And so when there is a flashpoint of attention, you know, folks really want to use it, want to make the most of it. And where folks often wind up is call your representative, call your senator. And I think while that is crucial and that kind of political engagement is important, I think it's frustrating for people to come away from something that feels so visceral, you know, that has made them so angry, that has made them cry, and then to, you know, get on the phone and leave a 10-second voicemail on their senator's, you know, line. And I think folks are looking for other ways to plug in, other things to do. Do you have thoughts for people, just regular folks who are trying to do something about this, who are trying to use their anger for something?
1: Yeah, you know, I think it's so important to go that extra step and attend a protest. I think the protests that we've been seeing at Susan Collins' office in Maine have been really effective in kind of pushing back on the narrative that, oh, I got them to stop, please stop, right? And kind of making it be an issue that elected officials can't just let go away with, you know, putting out a mild statement or, you know, kind of claiming that they influenced a policy that was immediately reversed or whatever. Those feet in the street can really make a difference. And I would also say that, you know, it may not feel great, but those calls to your senators, calls to your representatives, they're making a difference. We have more and more people like coming out and saying that they really want to curtail ICE funding, elected officials that would never take that position in the past. I would also say, though, if you want to be more engaged in, you know, I know people have limited time. There are so many great grassroots groups, some of our grassroots partners across the country that have accompaniment programs. So, you know, being able to go with your immigrant neighbors to places where they might be likely to encounter ICE and just being able to be a presence and an observer and someone who can maybe give them a little bit more protection and confidence, you know, if they have to go to a court hearing or a doctor's appointment or all these places that we're seeing more and more ICE agents popping up. So I think that there's a lot of ways to engage, and, you know, kind of even a simple Google search would allow you to get plugged into that. And, you know, it really, those programs really are kind of based on your availability. It's a short training, and then, you know, it's, you know, driving someone to the pharmacy or something. Mm-hmm. Like it mm-hmm. is an easy way if you have, you know, even a free hour once a week to try to be a source of support and a source of resistance for the immigrant community around you.
0: All right. Well, thank you very much for that. We've been speaking with Lauren Bonds, Executive Director of the National Police Accountability Project. You can find them online at nationalpoliceaccountability.org. Lauren Bonds, thank you so much for joining us this week on Counterspin.
1: Oh, yeah. Thank you so much, Janine, for having us.
0: And that's it for Counterspin for this week. 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The show is engineered by Michael Cherry. I'm Janine Jackson. 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

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They also have a Facebook page, The Porch 2, a proud underwriter of WVEW.

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They have been operating for over 50 years and feature a variety of artists and artisans primarily from Vermont and other parts of New England. They are open Monday through Saturday from 10 a.m. to 5 p.m. and Sunday from 12 to 5. Their phone number is 802-246-7245 and their website is vtart.com. 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

Hello, this is Eugene Newman, director of the Vermont Jazz Center. The VJC is a proud underwriter of WVEW LP Brattleboro. 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

The Brattleboro Food Co-op is a community-owned food cooperative in downtown Brattleboro, owned by over 9,000 active shareholders. In addition to being a grocery store and serving freshly prepared meals, the co-op also offers regular classes and other events for the community. More information is on their website, brattleborofoodcoop.coop, phone number 802-257-0236. 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

Hey there, you are listening to WVEWLPFM Brattleboro. I'm Coach K, the host of The Playlist, a show that airs live on this station every Friday at noon. We play randomly generated sets of music from my exhaustive, expansive, and ever-evolving playlist of tunes from the earliest recorded blues masters to the 60s and 70s rock and folk classics to contemporary indie bands. Sometimes we hear playlists from the listening audience as well, because in the end, we are all one big playlist.

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1: 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I know you said yesterday was hard. 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

0: I wonder where we will be in the year 2000. I think I'll be on the moon.
1: This is Lucia Pamela. We hope you have enjoyed your stay on the moon. Watch for Lucia Pamela's next record coming out soon.

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More information is on their website, brattleborofoodcoop.coop, phone number 802-257-0236. 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

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My name is Steve, and I'm your host and producer for another 2 hours of Ad Hoc Radio, which is brought to you by WVEWLP. That's Brattleboro's community radio station. I'm so glad you're with me again. As usual, at the top of every show, I like to remind my listeners, the contents of this show are completely my responsibility as your host and producer. 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I love getting those emails from listeners. And with that out of the way, I can start out by just observing what a summer we're having. Events, current events. My mind is, I'm kind of swooning here, so give me a minute to get into the music today. First of all, right over in Maine, we had this horrible incident with the shooting of another young man by armed thugs. They work for ICE, and so far, there's no accountability. And of course, the people of Maine are up in arms over this. I am so proud of our neighbors over there for standing up to this insanity. I've told my listeners before that this is one of the things that really makes me extremely nervous, when we have a police force that can break the law. I count on police being afraid to break the law. And it seems like so often now, the ICE or the federal police are doing these things, and even if they don't have, you know, the cooperation of the local police, the sheriffs, and so on, there's no resistance. These people are just kind of standing idly by while police break the law. Yeah, that makes me nervous. I think it should make you nervous too. And then beyond that, of course, we've still got this insane war going on. I don't know why. I don't know how it's going to end or how it could. There doesn't seem to be any reason or rationale for the war. We had Secretary of State Marco Rubio came out in an interview this week and said now the main military goal is to restore the opening of the Hormuz Strait. Yeah, the one that was opened before you attacked Iran. Okay. So the main goal, the main point of all this sacrifice is to return the world to the state it was at the end of February? That doesn't sound too good. And then you had the game show guy go on TV this week with his usual litany of grievances regarding what he calls fraudulent, illegal election manipulation. I guess he should know. It's so pitiful that he insists on this thing. You know, down in Georgia, the same year that Georgia voters rejected him, many Republicans got elected. So you have to come up with some kind of strange conspiracy that only took away votes from the game show guy, not other Republicans. You know, it's not like Republicans are not popular in Georgia. Anyway, it's ridiculous. It's insane that we are still enduring this. And all I can do is try to distract myself with some music. I got a few songs coming up to talk about things. And that's coming up after this Pat Metheny track. This is called The Past in Us. This is from This Place. Then I got The National and some Peter Gabriel and the usual Saturday stuff. I hope you're having a great Saturday. Looks kind of rainy out there, the forecast, so we'll see how it goes. Have a great one.

0: That's Amy Mann with It's Not Safe from her album I'm With Stupid. I wish somebody would send that song to the DNC, you know? That line where she sings, 1,000 compromises don't add up to a win. Hello? Anybody there? Chuck Schumer? Anybody? Before that, you head south from With the Tides. That was Straight Lines to Badlands. Before that, we had Elliot Smith from XO. That was Independence Day. And then before that, you heard Elvis Costello and the Attractions from Armed Forces. That was Goon Squad. Little shout out to any ICE employees that might be listening. Keep up the good work, boys. And then before that, we had Peter Gabriel from his Greatest Hits collection. That was Games Without Frontiers. And then before that, we had The National from Boxer. That was Fake Empire. Mm-hmm. And then the little instrumental background that we started the show with was Pat Metheny from his solo album, From This Place. That was The Past in Us. Ad Hoc Radio is going to continue with some High Llamas right after we thank this generous and very benevolent underwriter.
1: No, we need it so proud. We got to have it so proud. No, we want it so proud.
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You just heard Stereolab from Mars Audiac Quintet. That was Wow and Flutter. Before that, we had Phoenix from Bankrupt. That was Trying to Be Cool. I think that was one of the first things I had to get rid of when I started trying to do radio, was the idea that I was going to make a cool show. Once I did that, once I got myself over that idea, well, making a radio show got a lot easier. Voila. Before that, you heard Elton John with his hit, Philadelphia Freedom. Before that, we had Rush from Moving Pictures. That was Limelight. And then before that was Neil Young's cover of the George Benson hit, On Broadway. That was from Freedom. And then we heard Fish before that from Round Room. That was Anything But Me. And then kicking off that long set, we had a long instrumental by those weirdos, the High Llamas from Hawaii. Well, here in the second hour of Ad Hoc Radio, looking at the forecast, I see we have a lot of rain expected Saturday afternoon, and that always makes me want to bring out this song by Led Zeppelin. It's one of my favorites. I've done a terrible job of predicting the weather with my show in the past, because it is pre-recorded. I have no idea if it's going to be raining when you hear this or not, but hey, it's still a good song. Happy Saturday.

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1: That's Tears for Fears from the Seeds of Love with the Year of the Knife. Before that, you heard Ryan Shaw from This Is Ryan Shaw. That was Mishmash. Before that, we had Thievery Corporation from The Cosmic Game. That was Doors of Perception. Before that, we had Madeline Merchant from Tiger Lily. That was Carnival. And then before that was Emerson, Lake & Palmer from a Best Of CD. I don't think that was mastered very well. I kind of had to jigger the levels to get that to play. I hope it didn't blast your radio out. That was called Still You Turn Me On. And then we started that set with Led Zeppelin, The Rain Song. I don't know if it's raining on you. Even if it is, I hope it's bringing you some joy and happiness on this Saturday. We're going to continue with XTC right after I thank this generous underwriter. Today's programming has been partially underwritten by Turn It Up. They've been part of downtown Brattleboro for over two decades, featuring music and movies in all formats and genres. 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

cell phone. Voices from home, voices of the hard cell, voices down a stairwell in New York. Just got a place in New York.

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Whoa.

things we should tolerate. The people and the things that make me wanna hate. Oh, I have a little mercy on me. There's seasoned beauty in this human pageantry. Jesus Christ came down here as a living man. If he can live a life of virtue, then I hope I can. One to others as you

That's Jason Isbell in the 400 unit from Here We Rest. We've Met. Before that, you heard the Pretenders from Break Up the Concrete. That was Boots of Chinese Plastic. Before that, we heard U2 from All That You Can't Leave Behind. That was New York. Before that was Third Eye Blind with Can't Get Away from Out of the Vein. Before that, you had Beck with The Information from The Information Deluxe. Then we started that set with XTC, Standing In for Joe from The Wasp Star. Well, here comes the end of another 2 hours of Ad Hoc Radio. I've got New Order in the background with Nothing But a Fool from Music Complete. If this is Saturday, you got the Mango Madness coming up. If you are on a Tuesday listening to the rebroadcast, well, that's the Shiva Show up next. Either way, thank you for being part of our radio community this weekend. I hope you have a great one. I'll be back.

0: Good afternoon, Brattleboro. It is 3 p.m., and this is DJ Sparky, your host for the Shiva Show. I'm with you live in the studio this June 9th, and what a wonderful day it is. I have a lovely playlist for you, as always, and I hope you enjoy. Our theme for today is kind of ambitious, or maybe not so much, it shouldn't be, Awakening to Reality. And I've along with that, a poem from my series, Poems of the Ignited Heart. This will be number 26, Wake Up the World. So hence the title, Awakening to Reality. In any case, we've got a little visit from an underwriter, and I'll remind you that you're listening to WVEWLP Brattleboro 107.7 FM, your community radio station, and that the views and opinions expressed on this program are my own, the hosts and guests. 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But then again, who knows?
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0: 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And let's see. We're going to start with Muji Mala and Shivali. This is The Lord Is Here. And I'll be back at about 3:30 to chat about the poem and our theme for the day, Awakening to Reality.

0: We just heard Deborah Hanson-Conant. That piece is The Nightingale, one of her magnificent harp pieces. One of my favorites, from the album On a Winter's Night. Before that, we heard Bakan Kaur, Beautiful, Bountiful, Blissful, Beautiful, from Soul Songs. We began with Muji Mala and Shivali. The Lord is Here from Temple of Fire. I've got a little bit of time here, so I'm going to take care of some business.
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0: 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This program does rebroadcast on Thursday mornings from 8:30 to 10:30, hence the half-hour station ID. So that will come up on the top of the hour during the rebroadcast. Just a little technical issue there, but it is fine. Our theme for today is awakening to reality. Now, I could have chosen a different word for that, especially since the title of the poem is "Wake Up the World." I could have said awakening to God or divinity or to the nature of truth, the nature of consciousness. But reality sort of encompasses all those things. There are slight differences and distinctions to be made between them all. And that is really the subject of the study of non-dual teaching, Advaita or non-dual Western thought, Christianity, or the early mystery schools of the West. Nevertheless, we're not going to get all that complicated here today. However, I would like to go through this poem with you and pick it apart a little bit for the next half hour or so and just explain it in terms of a non-dual teaching. And again, I'm using the word spirit here, synonymous with consciousness. That is a primary theme throughout most of my work, my writings. In the book, A Science of Consciousness, we make a point of making it clear that we're using the word spirit or pneuma that St. Paul used in the ancient Greek as meaning what we are attempting to recognize and understand as consciousness today, that these are not different things. In fact, it's just a difference of ancient and modern language, spiritual or religious language, and modern scientific language that gives us this distinction between the words science and spirit, and consciousness. So here we go. And again, there's a Sanskrit word in this poem, Manvantara, which I'm told translates directly into English as age of man. I use the term age of humanity in this poem. And it has really kind of corresponds to what in Genesis would be a day of creation, or in the Vedas, the day of Brahman, that sort of thing. It's not a single day of 24 hours. It is actually the lifespan of an entire creation that comes up and then eventually collapses back into itself, into its source, which is Brahman in the Vedic, which is pure consciousness, pure spirit, Holy Spirit, in a Western context, a Christian context. And anyway, let's listen to the poem. This is Wake Up the World. Spirit is fire by nature, as divine flame awakens at each age of humanity. Manvantara begins with great waves of sparks flying off spirit fire. As new life wave begins, fire within man is meant to grow to eternal flame. Birth of consciousness is not in time. Remembering this is immortality. To know that truth is freedom. All is one. We have never been other. Dreamers, remember, fire up spirit's great light. This is another one of my favorite poems from this series. Perhaps one of my favorite poems of all literary poems outside of the scriptural context. Let's see how this begins. Spirit is fire by nature. And again, if we're equating spirit and fire with consciousness here consciousness, fire can be identified as one of the five elements in the Veda and in most

And by itself, this light does nothing. It just shines. It is not until, and we've discussed this very often, it is not until there is a projection of images that we begin to see some activity, some movement, or apparent activity, apparent movement. And these images provide light with a reflective surface, and that light of consciousness, which is there whether there is an image or not, reflects off these images, making them visible, making them perceptible. And hence, this thing we call creation begins with this projection of images. In the Vedic tradition, they call this the power of Maya. And Maya is a projecting power that allows for creation to take place. It is not separate from consciousness, but consciousness exists as pure existence with or without Maya. That said, let's continue with the poem. Spirit is fire by nature, hence spirit consciousness is light by nature. As divine flame, this is that projecting power, awakens at each age of humanity. At the beginning of the age of humanity, this projection begins. Manvantara, this age, begins with great waves of sparks flying off spirit fire. What is this? This great spirit fire begins to spread out and throw off innumerable sparks. In this sense, there is a holographic kind of quality. The sparks are the divine flame, we might say in miniature, but they contain everything that the spirit fire is. They are pure consciousness in themselves. It is kind of tricky here to think of the sparks as new flames. It's tempting to do that in terms of the way we envision ourselves in the material world. In our bodies, we live in a world of opposites, in a world that is projecting duality all around us. But in reality, as we say further down in this poem, birth of consciousness is not in time. And this is a kind of almost a problematic term, birth in consciousness, but thankfully it's qualified by is not in time. This means that consciousness is unborn. Its existence predates the beginning of time. And so everything that follows and is created within a context of time has a birth to it. It has a beginning within time. And that which is giving birth to those is not in time. So in a sense here, consciousness, which pre-exists time, is becoming active, projecting out, and this projection of images which move gives rise to the beginning of time. It gives rise to time, and therefore everything that comes as a result of these images is birthed in time. It is a relative existence within that created context. Let's go a little further in this poem here. Manvantara begins with great waves.

waves of sparks flying off spirit fire as new life wave begins. In the Western Mystery Schools, the term life wave refers specifically to this wave of sparks, miniature sparks flying off the divine flame, this immense flame throwing out innumerable billions upon billions, if not trillions upon trillions of sparks. This is what is referred to in mystery schools in the West as a life wave. And it begins the new Manvantara, the new day of creation, the new age of humanity. These, in a religious context, in the Vedic context, the term is jivas. In the West, we might think of them more as the individual souls which embody or which take on the life form of individual beings which have life, which are not anything other than consciousness themselves, but which have the beginning or the sense of individuality, individuation from all that they perceive. And very important here. Hopefully we'll have time to get more into that concept. Let's see how this goes. Fire within man is meant to grow to eternal flame. Hence, this spark is meant to grow, to become greater and greater, more and more like the original divine flame. Birth of consciousness is not in time. Remembering this is immortality. What does this mean? Remembering this is immortality. That what you are, what I am, what all of us, what all of what this is, all life everywhere is pure consciousness. And that consciousness, the birth of that consciousness, pre-exists the beginning of time. Hence, it always existed and always will exist. Remembering this is the recognition of one's own immortality. And not just one's own, but the immortality of all life everywhere. We talk about human life specifically in these terms because we recognize in these traditions that the human being is capable of remembering this. As for animals, plants, other life forms, we cannot be so sure, but the reality is that they are pure consciousness also, simply appearing in different forms. The forms can change, the forms can appear very different, but the essence that animates them all is this one consciousness. To know that truth is freedom. Hence, freedom here means the recognition that there is one life, one being, one reality, that all of this is, all of what we are is that. There is no other. Hence, there is nothing to be afraid of, and nothing to gain, and nothing to lose. This is freedom. It is freedom from the quest of desires and fears, going after needing to have what we desire out of a belief that that will somehow bring us joy or happiness or something that we don't already have, and fears from the other that is a competitor or an adversary or in some way perceivable as an enemy.
This is freedom. Freedom from karma, the effects of action that is binding to the individual soul. That which we go after out of selfish greed or negative aspirations in any way destructive creates a negative impression in the cosmos around us, which comes back as a negative influence. It comes back in the same way as it went out. If we are free of that, to know that truth is freedom, there is no selfish interest, there is only the true self, which is all, which is both everything and nothing. It is everything that consciousness illuminates, and yet it is free from the image that that projection, it's free from the influence of that image that the projection presents to the mind, to the body, to the senses, to the individual jiva, the individual soul. All is one, going back to the poem. We have never been other. We have never been other than that. One consciousness, one spirit. And hence, the poem concludes with the final sentence, the last line, "Dreamers, remember, fire up spirit's great light." Let me go through this one more time, this poem, and just kind of rethink it, rehear it a little bit as with this explanation, and knowing that there's a tremendous amount of information concentrated in these 14 lines in this simple sonnet. Again, the title of this is "Wake Up the World." Spirit is fire by nature, as divine flame awakens at each age of humanity. Manvantara begins with great waves of sparks flying off spirit fire as new life wave begins. Fire within man is meant to grow to eternal flame. Birth of consciousness is not in time. Remembering this is immortality. To know that truth is freedom. All is one. We have never been other. Dreamers, remember, fire up spirit's great light. Hence the poem ends with an admonition, in a sense a certain kind of, if I dare say the phrase here, call to action. That is, dreamers remember, asking all of us to remember the true self, remember who we are, remember that we are not the images that we perceive, we are not the impressions that they make upon our minds, upon our hearts, or even upon the causal body in the subconscious sense. What we are is the very light, the light of consciousness, the light of spirit that shines out and hence reflects off of these images that appear to our physical senses, to our minds, both as material objects, sights, sounds, tastes, touches, and smells, also as mental objects, thoughts, feelings, emotions, desires, and fears,
as well as actions and even intentions and experiences. We are not our experiences. These things are, in a sense, they are teaching tools, they are learning operations, if you will, but they are not, they don't define who we are. We are, there was a tendency, a tremendous tendency in the West, throughout the world, really, to identify with our stories, the story of our life, the story of this happened to me, this happened to my neighbor, to the family, this happened here and there. We are not defined by those. We are not our stories. We must step back further, go deeper, go deeper, go deeper. Go deeper past the emotion, past the feeling, past the events, beyond the stories, beyond the experiences. Go deeper to what is it that is animating those stories, experiences, perceptions, thoughts, feelings, emotions. What is animating them is the very light of consciousness. And that is our essence. That is the true self. That is the deeper reality. Now, how we get there, there are a whole host of spiritual practices which are outlined in the Vedic traditions, in the Vedanta traditions in particular, the non-dual Advaitic traditions, and in the Christian traditions as well. There's tremendous overlap there. There's first the recognition of who is the doer of all this, who is the perceiver of it, who is the knower. There is recognition that whatever I am is not this form, this physical body, this subtle body, this mind, or even the causal body, the subconscious patterns which are there only as they are there because they are a necessary part of this projection process. First, the power of Maya, that power of projection, projects out these basic patterns or vasanas, if you will, from the Vedic patterns. We can think of them in Western terms that are very fine, very basic, that determine the way these images become developed and project themselves further out into the subtle world, the world of mind, and into the gross world, the physical world, as dense objects, first as mental objects, and then as material objects. These are the patterns which are contained within the subconscious or the causal body. And none of that is who we are. This is all the mechanics or the patterns in which projection can take place and consciousness can manifest as the cosmos. Consciousness manifests as the world, including our own lives, our own bodies, this sense of individual self that we have. All of that is consciousness projecting through these different processes, these different layers, of forms, until we have what we perceive as a concrete material world, and we find ourselves living within that. Hence, I'll repeat that last line. Dreamers, remember, fire up spirit's great light. So, going back to our theme, awakening to reality, it's quite consistent with this poem
with this whole sense of waking up the world, waking up ourselves in the world, and in doing so, this is how the world awakens. Not merely one jiva, one individual soul at a time, oh, there's nothing to say merely about that, but really the whole thing is moving through this process of becoming self-aware, becoming self-realized, self-actualized. Self-realization comes first. It is, in that Jungian sense, recognizing what or who the true self is within our own inner world, and self-actualization follows that by actualizing that in the manifest world that is all about us. These are lifelong processes. They are really a work of perhaps many lifetimes, but they are certainly the work of an entire lifetime. They are something worthy of our genuine ambition, our genuine sense of purpose in this life. It is common to all of us, but first we must come to a recognition in ourselves that such a thing is even possible, that it is meaningful to us, and we can move in that direction, and we can seek out those who know, who teach well, properly, whose fruits, if you will, are good, are moral, are constructive, not destructive, are liberating and inclining us towards greater and greater freedom from the binding influences of our perceptions and mistaken beliefs. And also, just to move on in this way, to recognize that who and what we are, and that the term what we are is actually a deeper question than the who, but the what we are is not what we appear to be on the surface, and the what of the objects that surround our physical forms in this world, and even the context of our minds, is also not what they are projected to, that they appear as. Everything is, in essence, this one light of consciousness, pure existence, bliss, ananda. We get into that sense of bliss, and when we realize that when the heart expands and the development of devotion comes in, and that binds all this together up in the love that is part and parcel with that bliss. I'm going to remind you here that we are listening to WVEWLP Brattleboro 107.7 FM, your community radio station, and we stream online at wvew.org, and that the views and opinions expressed here are my own, those of the hosts and guests. 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I'm going to read through this poem one more time, if I may, and then we'll get back to the music for the second hour of our program today. And I will also remind you that this rebroadcasts on Thursday mornings from 8:30 to 10:30.
This poem is number 26 in my series, Poems of the United Heart. Again, it was written almost 10 years ago, 9 and a half more accurately. And it's another one of these poems that is just as powerful, or perhaps even more so to me now than it was when I first wrote it. It is called Wake Up the World. Spirit is fire by nature, as divine flame awakens at each age of humanity. Manvantara begins with great waves of sparks flying off spirit fire, as new life wave begins. Fire within man is meant to grow to eternal flame. Birth of consciousness is not in time. Remembering this is immortality. To know that truth is freedom. All is one. We have never been other. Dreamers, remember. Fire up spirit's great light.

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8: Before that little break, we were listening to Hark, Open My Heart, from the album Hark, Inside Chance. Prior to that, we heard Robert Glass on the Wings of Song. That was Return Again, and from the album, actually it was the album Songs of Healing. We heard Felix Maria Waschek, a piece called Amen, from the album Shalom Salam. We heard before that Temple Heart Songs, Dore Aje Bahu Dore, from Temple Heart Songs 14. And from that same group, that same album, we also heard Ami Sahadeva, prior to that one, and we heard, Ale Schaefer, we began with All Things from her album Dive Into Water. This is DJ Sparky. I'm with you until 5 p.m. this Tuesday, and when Democracy Now! Comes on, I have some more music for you for this last half hour. I hope you enjoyed our theme for today, Awakening to Reality, and the discussion of that poem, Wake Up the World, my poem from the Poems of the Ignited Heart series. And this program rebroadcasts on Thursday mornings from 8:30 to 10:30. Let's listen to some Shana Noel.

That was Robert Glass and On Wings of Song, Kyrie from Enchanted Best Of album. Before that, we heard Marco Wolf, Remember Your Dream, that featured Marlene Marta Maria from the single of that name. And we heard Sanjita Kaur, This Beautiful World, which featured Casey Madi Diabate from Ascension Niguma, Volume 2, The Mantra Project. And we began with Shana Noel, The Spaces in Between, from Resting in the Now. This is DJ Sparky signing out for the Shiva Show. 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
1: The ICC and its friends are waging a war against our country, not with bullets or missiles, but with statutes, compacts, and the force of so-called international law.
0: The Trump administration's announced new plans for the United States to systematically disable the International Criminal Court brick by brick. We'll speak with longtime war crimes prosecutor Reed Brody about the new attack, as well as the possibility of Israeli Prime Minister Benjamin Netanyahu being arrested in New York for alleged war crimes in Gaza if he comes to the United Nations. New York Mayor Mamdani says he's weighing his options. Then we look at the World Cup with former soccer player Jules Boycott, author of Red Card, the 2026 World Cup, Sports Washing, and the FIFA Greed Machine. Finally, a movement's growing targeting Flock, the automatic license plate reader company. Critics accuse Flock of building a nationwide mass surveillance system.
2: They can create a record of every place you've traveled for as long as they keep the data. And this can include really sensitive places like political meetings you've gone to, doctor's offices, religious institutions, even where you sleep at night.
0: All that and more coming up. Welcome to Democracy Now!, democracynow.org, The War and Peace Report. I'm Amy Goodman. In Yemen, Houthi leaders have declared a naval blockade against Saudi Arabia, opening a new front in the conflict embroiling the Middle East. The announcement sent shockwaves through global energy markets that were already rattled from renewed U.S. attacks on Iran and the closure of the Strait of Hormuz. Experts warn a closure of the Bab al-Mandeb Strait near Houthi-controlled territory at the mouth of the Red Sea could halt Saudi oil exports to Asia while slashing global oil supply by some 7%. On Monday, thousands of Houthi supporters rallied in Sana'a in Yemen in support of the blockade.
3: The decision is wise in response to the Saudi aggression and its blockade. They have blockaded us for 12 years. So we say to them, a blockade for blockade, airports for airports, and ports for ports.
0: Saudi Arabia promised to meet the Houthis' blockade with force and said it would move to protect its ships moving through the Bab al-Mandeb Strait. Meanwhile, the cost of insuring cargo ships traversing the Red Sea soared Monday, more than doubling after the Houthi announcement. The United States has carried out a 10th consecutive night of strikes on Iran, with reports of explosions in Sirik, Bandar Abbas, Keshm Island, Shiraz, and Isfahan. In response, Iran's military launched retaliatory strikes on U.S. assets in Jordan, Bahrain, and Kuwait, claiming hits on U.S. radar communications and air defense systems. Meanwhile, at least three oil tankers erupted in flames after coming under Iranian fire while attempting to pass through the Strait of Hormuz. On Monday, the Pentagon identified two U.S. soldiers killed in an Iranian strike on their base in Jordan. Private Isabella Gonzalez of Carrollton, Texas, was just 19 years old. She was killed alongside First Lieutenant Tyler James Feehan of Hawaii. There are among at least 17 U.S. service members killed in action supporting President Trump's attacks on Iran. This comes after the New York Times reported the Pentagon failed to disclose nearly 100 injuries to U.S. troops since July 7th. In Gaza, health officials say an entire Palestinian family was wiped off the civil registry overnight in an Israeli strike on their home. The attack on Gaza City's Sabra neighborhood came without warning around 2 a.m., sending shrapnel flying into the tents of displaced Palestinians living nearby. It killed Firas al-Masri, along with his wife, Salsabil, their three daughters and son. This is the children's grandfather, Abu Yusuf al-Masri.
4: We were unable to save our grandchildren and children from the flames and the devastation. Six people were martyred, most of them children and women, without mercy and without any prior warning. All these are crimes by the Israelis. When the world thinks there's a ceasefire or relative calm, there is no relative calm, and there is no safe place at all.
0: In more news from Gaza, Hamas has selected Khalil Ahaya as its new leader, filling a role left vacant for nearly 2 years after Israel assassinated its former head, Yahya Sinwar, in October 2024. Ohio was part of negotiations with President Trump's son-in-law, Jared Kushner, and Special Envoy Steve Witkoff last October. Before that, he survived an Israeli airstrike on a residential complex in Qatar's capital, Doha, last September. That attack killed one of Ohio's sons. In the United States, a federal judge has paused the $110 billion merger of Paramount Skydance with Warner Brothers Discovery, granting a request from a coalition of 12 state attorneys general. The judge scheduled an August 3rd hearing on the state's motion for a preliminary injunction to halt the merger. The Writers Guild of America filed its own lawsuit against the merger, claiming it would negatively impact union members' wages and lead to job losses. The Trump administration seeking to uncover the confidential sources who spoke to journalists at the New York Times about security concerns relating to President Trump's new plane donated to him by Qatar. The Justice Department issued subpoenas to phone service providers to obtain several journalists' phone and text messaging records and their relatives' phone records, like parents and spouse, including from one reporter's mother. The Times has asked the judge to quash the requests. In a report, the State Department has accused the Cuban government of waging a, quote, sustained campaign of subversion against the United States, unquote. The report claims Cuba's backed a number of groups in the United States, including the National Lawyers Guild, Code Pink, Pastors for Peace, and the National Network on Cuba. In a statement, Code Pink said, quote, "This latest attempt by the State Department is just one of many politically motivated witch hunts designed to silence anti-war voices who dare to challenge U.S. militarism. It's about justifying even more aggression against Cuba while turning advocates for peace into suspects," Code Pink said. The 100-page report also includes quotes from earlier New York Times reporting, including a reference to me, as well as Democracy Now! The Trump administration's activated the Alien Terrorist Removal Court for the first time since it was established by law in 1996. Congress approved the five-judge court for extraordinary cases when normal proceedings could expose classified material. It allows for the rapid deportation of foreign nationals deemed by the court to be, quote, alien terrorists, along with their immediate family members. Last week, the Justice Department submitted the first ever application to the court, which has remained dormant for three decades. Details of the July 15th application are sealed with a cover sheet marking its contents as classified. U.S. District Judge Joan Erickson, a George W. Bush appointee, subsequently issued an order asking the Trump administration to make a more thoughtful application. In Arizona, an open letter signed by 120 prisoners at the Eloy Detention Center alleges a range of human rights abuses, including severe medical neglect, verbal and physical abuse by guards, and poor mental health care. Prisoners say anyone complaining about poor conditions is sent to solitary confinement called the hole. Here in New York, police say a former Army veteran has been taken into custody after using fireworks to start a fire outside 26 Federal Plaza in Lower Manhattan, where many immigrants have been held in unsanitary and overcrowded conditions. According to the FBI, 43-year-old Andrew Arabaca doused a stairwell with gasoline and ignited it. He also fired 5 to 7 pellets from an airsoft gun. The Department of Homeland Security described him as an anti-ICE rioter. This is James Barnicle, assistant director in charge of the FBI's New York field office.
5: Mr. Arabaca came armed with bad intentions. I will say that 26 Federal Plaza has long been a target of extremists, of terrorists. And today, the extremism was brought here.
0: 26 Federal Plaza became infamous last year as mass federal agents repeatedly arrested immigrants who'd come from mandatory check-ins and court appointments. Last summer, a judge ordered the Trump administration to address prolonged confinement at jails inside 26 Federal Plaza, citing severe overcrowding, medical neglect, and limited access to food, water, sanitary products, and a place to sleep. President Trump said Monday he would impose tariffs of 50% on a wide range of goods imported from Canada. The duties are set to take effect in 30 days with exemptions for Canadian fuel, fish, fertilizer and critical minerals. Trump announced the tariffs after threatening to sanction Canada for wildfire smoke drifting over much of the United States and after declaring Canada unfairly discriminated against U.S. autos, alcohol and dairy products. In the Democratic Republic of Congo, the death toll from the Ebola outbreak has surged to 930 with over 2,300 confirmed cases. It comes as the World Health Organization warned last week Ebola is spreading in the DRC faster than in any previous outbreak. Meanwhile, in Kenya, activists are accusing authorities of violating a court order that halted the setup of a U.S.-backed Ebola quarantine center following reports Americans were being quarantined in Kenya. Local residents have protested against the facility recently, leading to the deaths of two people when the protests turned violent. The UN's refugee agency warns more than 500 Rohingya refugees are missing and fear dead after a pair of boats capsized off the coast of Burma. The 530 asylum seekers departed June 29th from Burma's Rakhine State, while where Rohingya Muslims have suffered pogroms and other major human rights abuses amidst fighting between Burma's military junta and separatist fighters, even before the latest tragedy. It's believed nearly 300 people have gone missing or lost their lives so far this year while fleeing violence off the coast of Burma. In India, tens of thousands of youth-led protesters have rallied against the right-wing government of Prime Minister Narendra Modi, calling for the resignation of India's education minister. That's Dharmendra Pradhan. Protesters are blaming him for the leak of national exam questions that were circulated on social media, forcing millions of students to retake the exam. Some students ended up dying by suicide after studying for the exam 4 years. Abhijit Dibke, founder of the so-called Cockroach Janata Party, blamed India's Minister of Home Affairs, Amit Shah, and Prime Minister Narendra Modi for ordering a bloody crackdown on protesters.
6: Today, what the Delhi police have done, the way they beat students, the way they hit them in their heads, it was very shameful. Due to this, the country's reputation is being damaged worldwide. And we all know why Delhi police did all of this, because they received orders from Narendra Modi and Amit Shah.
0: And in Nicaragua, President Daniel Ortega has declared his nation will no longer hold elections. Ortega made the announcement during a Sunday evening speech in Managua commemorating the 1979 Sandinista revolution that overthrew the U.S.-backed dictatorship of Anastasio Somoza.
7: No volverán a haber elecciones.
8: There won't be any more elections here for them to try to seize the government and seize power. The days when parties backed by the Yankees and the Somocistas would return to power are over. Never again.
0: It was Ortega's first public appearance in 2 months. In 2021, he secured a fourth term as president following a months-long crackdown on dissent during which dozens of opposition figures, including seven presidential hopefuls, were arrested. A United Nations report earlier this year found President Ortega and his wife Rosario Murillo, whom he named co-president, eliminated all checks and balances on their power to build an authoritarian state in Nicaragua. And those are some of the headlines. This is Democracy Now!, democracynow.org, The War and Peace Report. I'm Amy Goodman in New York, joined by Democracy Now!'s Juan Gonzalez in Chicago. Hi, Juan.
9: Hi, Amy, and welcome to all of our listeners and viewers across the country and around the world.
0: We begin today's show with a major escalation in the Trump administration's campaign against the International Criminal Court, the ICC. U.S. Secretary of State Marco Rubio announced new plans to systematically dismantle the ICC, quote, brick by brick. Last week, Rubio published an opinion piece in The Wall Street Journal, released a video attacking the Hague-based tribunal, accusing it of overreach.
10: But as we speak, the ICC and its friends are waging a war against our country, not with bullets or missiles, but with statutes, and compacts, and the force of so-called international law. When the ICC was born 24 years ago, they told us that it was merely a narrow backstop, a global court that would step in to prosecute only the gravest offenses, things like genocide and war crimes, and only when a nation's courts were unable to prosecute them on their own. But the truth is, it was something far more radical and extreme. It was a global tribunal staffed by unelected globalist bureaucrats who claim their power is almost unlimited. The danger of this global court has only continued to grow. Today, it threatens every aspect of our political and legal system. Border Patrol agents removing violent criminals from our country. American Marines risking their lives to defend our homeland. Prosecutors working to dismantle terrorist plots to attack and kill Americans. If we stand idle, all of them would be at the mercy of foreign judges thousands of miles away, facing the constant risk of prosecution and even imprisonment for the so-called crime of defending their own country.
0: In his Wall Street Journal piece, Rubio singled out human rights organizations, including Democracy for the Arab World Now, or DAWN, for supporting international accountability efforts. Rubio's attacks came as DAWN has filed a major lawsuit in U.S. federal court challenging the Trump administration's sanctions targeting the International Criminal Court. The lawsuit argues the sanctions, quote, violate Americans' constitutional right to engage in Palestine-related human rights advocacy, unquote. Rubio's attack on the ICC comes 2 years after the court's chief prosecutor, Karim Khan, announced in 2024 he was seeking arrest warrants for Israeli Prime Minister Benjamin Netanyahu, then Israeli Defense Minister Yoav Gallant, as well as three Hamas leaders over alleged war crimes and crimes against humanity. Since then, Khan has been accused of sexual misconduct by a female aide. On Friday, the ICC's 125 member states are scheduled to hold a special session at the United Nations to vote on Khan's future. Meanwhile, New York City Mayor Zoran Mamdani reiterated Monday he's still looking into arresting Israeli Prime Minister Benjamin Netanyahu if he visits New York for the UN General Assembly in September.
11: When it comes to Benjamin Netanyahu, we're speaking about someone who's the subject of an International Criminal Court arrest warrant. And he's the subject of this arrest warrant for alleged crimes against humanity, for war crimes, and he's the architect of the genocide against Palestinians in Gaza as Israel's prime minister. These are not facts of my personal assessment. They are facts of public record. And I believe that when someone is charged with an International Criminal Court warrant, it's something that should be taken seriously, whether it's Benjamin Netanyahu or it's Vladimir Putin or whomever else. What I've also made clear is that my administration will follow all applicable local laws.
0: For more, we go to Toulouse, France, where we're joined by Reed Brody, war crimes prosecutor, a member of the International Commission of Jurists, and author of To Catch a Dictator, The Pursuit and Trial of Hissène Habré. He's also on the board of DAWN. Reed Brody, welcome back to Democracy Now! Can you respond to the U.S. Secretary of State, Marco Rubio, writing in The Wall Street Journal he wants to dismantle the International Criminal Court brick by brick?
12: Sure. Thank you, Amy, again. Look, this is not a defense of American sovereignty against a runaway court. This is an insurance policy against accountability for crimes that the Trump administration is committing in plain sight. Look, Marco Rubio knows that bombing Iran without Security Council authorization constitutes aggression under the UN Charter. That blowing up boats in the Caribbean and killing their occupants without trial constitutes murder. That rendering migrants to a notorious Salvadoran prison where they were tortured can create criminal liability. And in fact, sanctioning judges and prosecutors for doing their job is itself a crime under crime against the administration of justice under the court statute. So this isn't about American sovereignty, it's about impunity.
9: And Reed, how, in your estimation, has the Trump administration approached international law, especially in his second, Trump's second term?
12: You know, I mean, obviously, American adherence to international law has always been selective and often hypocritical. I mean, think about the invasion of Iraq, the Bush torture program. And you know, Washington has traditionally championed war crimes tribunals as long as they prosecuted other people, right? The defeated, the outcast, the enemy of the West. But, you know, even at its most hypocritical, the United States paid tribute to the rules. It claimed its wars were legal. It wrote memos to argue that torture wasn't torture. Hypocrisy, as they say, is the tribute that vice pays to virtue. But Trump has even stopped, you know, the pretense. He bombs Iran and, you know, hardly bothers with the legal justification. He blows up boats and posts the videos. The Secretary of State speaks about so-called international law. And vows to dismantle the world's criminal court brick by brick. So, I mean, earlier presidents violated the rules while pretending to honor them. And Trump, I think, is just, trying to destroy the rules.
9: And what about Marco Rubio's contention that the International Criminal Court has far exceeded its original mandate? What's your response to that?
12: You know, when you listen to Marco Rubio, you hear a court waging war with statutes. You know, that tells you everything. I mean, to this administration, law itself is the enemy. And I think if we think about it, they are trying to do abroad what they're doing at home, right? Trample on international law like they're trampling on domestic law, while they undermine all of the institutions that could get in their way, the courts, the ICC, the journalists, the civil society organization. So it's very much, I think, in keeping with what the administration is doing in the United States.
0: Reid, can you talk about the bombing of desalination plants, their significance, and talk overall about people around the world looking at what's happening to and whether to take human rights crimes allegations seriously?
12: You know, I mean, the cornerstone principle of the laws of war is that you can only attack military targets, right? Never civilians, never civilian objects. And the Geneva Conventions in particular protect objects that are indispensable to the survival of the civilian population. And they specifically name in the Geneva Conventions drinking water installations. So, deliberately or even recklessly, attacking a population's water supply would be a war crime, full stop. And, you know, in this case, you know, we have Trump publicly threatening. He said earlier, that they would hit possibly all desalination plants. So when a president announces his intention to destroy the infrastructure that civilians depend on to survive and then does it, that looks like the deliberate targeting of a civilian population's lifeline. Now, President Trump and the military commanders who carry out these orders, could one day face prosecution for these things. I mean, let's remember that the ICC has already charged Russian generals for exactly this, attacking the infrastructure in Ukraine, the power grids. And at dawn, we've called on Iran and the Gulf states to give the ICC jurisdiction over crimes committed on their territories. And in fact, that is specifically what Rubio singled us out for.
9: And Reid, I wanted to ask you about New York Mayor Zohran Mamdani's raising the possibility of seeking to arrest Benjamin Netanyahu when he comes to New York for the General Assembly. Is that even possible for a local mayor or local police force to enforce an international warrant like this?
12: Well, I think there are a lot of complex legal issues involved, including his potential immunity as a sitting prime minister. The United Nations agreement with the United States which requires the United States to let people, speak, to come to the United Nations. I think it's really important that he's saying this. I mean, Netanyahu is under an ICC arrest warrant for crimes against humanity. The United States may be obliged to let Netanyahu speak at the UN, but it's not obliged to roll out the red carpet. It's not obliged to invite him to, address Congress. I mean, the mayor is saying what the president should be saying. which is that a man wanted for crimes against humanity is not an honored guest. And you know, let's not overlook the bigger issue, which is American complicity in these very crimes. As Dawn alleged last year in a filing with the court, before the U.S. sanctions blocked Dawn from further cooperating with the court, the bombs that Israel used to destroy schools and hospitals and homes in Gaza were American bombs. Israel's campaign of murder and persecution has been carried out with American political, financial, diplomatic support. So, you know, to me, the real scandal isn't that the mayor of New York is asking whether he can arrest Netanyahu. It's that the president of the United States is protecting Netanyahu and sanctioning the judges who are trying, you know, who have indicted him.
0: And explain how they've been sanctioned, Reid, how the ICC judges have been sanctioned and the lawsuit brought by the organization you're on the board of, Dawn, Democracy for the Arab World Now.
12: So that's right. I mean, you know, I mean, I have, I mean, Trump's executive order, first of all, authorizes a list to sanction a list of people. And that list of people has now grown. It started with the ICC prosecutor. It then was expanded to the two deputy prosecutors and now eight judges of the ICC. Every judge who has ruled on the Israel issue, or previously many years back on potential war crimes in Afghanistan. And, you know, these sanctions are crippling the court. And in the case of the individual judges and prosecutors, it means not only they can't come to the United States, they can't have bank accounts, they can't use credit cards, they can't do a lot of the things that we do. And now I think with this this announcement about dismantling the court brick by brick suggests that those sanctions will be expanded. But in terms of Dawn and you know, here is the risk in concrete terms. I mean, Trump's executive order makes it a federal offense to provide a service to anyone who has been sanctioned. And that includes, as I said, the judges, the prosecutors. It also includes the three leading Palestinian human rights organizations, like our friend Raji Sarani's group, you know, who are documenting the destruction of Gaza and sharing that evidence with the court. It includes the UN special rapporteur, Francesca Albanese. So if an American lawyer or a group like Dawn shares evidence of war crimes with the ICC or collaborates with the Palestinian human rights groups, we risk federal prosecution. And Dawn asked the Treasury Department three times in writing to confirm that our human rights work is lawful, and Treasury never answered. So Dawn has had to self-censor itself, not to provide submissions to the court, to suspend work with the Palestinian groups. And that's the point of the sanctions, not just to punish The Hague, but to, you know, to drive Americans into silence. So we've brought this lawsuit, which makes two basic arguments. One is that the First Amendment, under the First Amendment, the government cannot punish Americans for what they say, including what they say to a court or for whom we associate with in human rights work. And second, that the president has exceeded his own authority. In when Congress gave presidents sanctioning authority, it expressly barred them from restricting personal communications and the exchange of information. And we're not the only people who brought lawsuits. I mean, three of the court's own judges have sued in New York. Two law professors brought their own challenge, and a federal judge in Manhattan permanently barred the government from enforcing the sanctions against their work on First Amendment grounds. Another federal judge in Maine blocked enforcement against two human rights activists on the same grounds. So far, every federal judge that has looked at the issue has ruled that the sanctions are go too far.
0: Finally, Reid, in Nicaragua, President Daniel Ortega has declared his nation will no longer hold elections. He made the announcement Sunday in Managua, commemorating the 1979 Sandinista revolution that overthrew the U.S.-backed dictatorship of Anastasio Somoza. This is what he said.
7: No volverán a haber elecciones.
8: There won't be any more elections here for them to try to seize the government and seize power.
7: Y aquí se acabó la historia.
8: The days when parties backed by the Yankees and the Somocistas would return to power are over. Never again.
0: It was Ortega's first public appearance in 2 months. In 2021, he secured a fourth term as president following a months-long crackdown on dissent, during which dozens of opposition figures, including seven presidential hopefuls, were arrested. A UN report earlier this year found Ortega and his wife Rosario Murillo, whom he named co-president, eliminated all checks and balances on their power to build an authoritarian state in Nicaragua. You read, Brody, our war crimes prosecutor, and are one of the expert members of the United Nations group of human rights experts on Nicaragua that released that report. Your final comment in this last minute.
12: Well, we've been watching, unfortunately, Nicaragua's descent into dictatorship since 2018, when the government fired on massive peaceful protests and killed some 350 people. In the last elections in 2021, virtually all of the candidates were arrested and have since been exiled and stripped of their citizenship. All independent media and NGOs have been shut down and exiled. There are no independent political parties. Last year, the Constitution was amended to formally do away with the separation of powers and put all power in the hands of the two co-presidents, Daniel Ortega and his wife, Rosario Murillo. So this really, it's just, you know, it's just dropping the other shoe. It's just making, you know, just ending all the pretense that there are any rights in Nicaragua, that there is any possibility of a fair election. And this is really, as you know, Amy, I go back in Nicaragua for 40 years and to the time of the revolution. And, you know, Daniel Ortega, who was part of a group that rose up to fight off a family dictatorship, has now created a family dictatorship. And it's a real tragedy and for the people of Nicaragua.
0: Reed Brody, war crimes prosecutor, member of the International Commission of Jurists, author of To Catch a Dictator, The Pursuit and Trial of Hissein Habre. Reed, happy birthday. Coming up, we look at the World Cup with former soccer player Jules Boykoff. Stay with us.

0: crumb clean by the corner laughers. This is Democracy Now!, democracynow.org. I'm Amy Goodman with Juan Gonzalez. The Spanish football team has returned to Spain for a victory parade in the streets of Madrid, where they were greeted by an estimated 2 million people. These are the soccer players that won, carrying the World Cup trophy. They wore shirts with the words Somos Campeones, or We Are the Champions. The 2026 FIFA Men's World Cup ended Sunday with Spain beating Argentina 1-0 during extra time, with Spain winning a goal at the 106th minute of a long and tense final. In Gaza, too, Spain's win was widely celebrated. Spain's support for Palestinian rights and Israel's backing of the Argentine team turned the final into more than just a football showdown. Meanwhile, FIFA has opened an investigation into the ugly brawl that followed Spain's victory, with several players from Argentina facing bans. As Spanish soccer players ran onto the field to celebrate their victory, some of Argentina's players appeared to attack members of the Spanish team, including the Spanish midfielder Rodrigo Hernandez, or Rodri, who later won the FIFA Golden Ball as the tournament's best player. On TikTok, Fox Sports posted a video that went viral after the game ended. Spain's teenage star, Lamine Yamal, is seen praying on the field while nearby Argentine players started clashing with some players from Spain. Fox Sports captioned the video, "Two very different scenes." Lamine Yamal is a 19-year-old star who was born to a father from Morocco and a mother from Equatorial Guinea. The game also marked the first time he faced off against the Argentine soccer star, Messi, who is widely considered one of the greatest soccer players ever. But it was not the first time they met. Images have gone viral of their first meeting in 2007, when a 20-year-old Messi was photographed holding a six-month-old Lamine Yamal in a plastic baby tub. Last week, UNICEF reposted the photo on X, writing, "Yes, those photos you've seen are real. More than 18 years ago, a baby named Lamine Yamal and his mom Sheila met Lionel Messi at a UNICEF fundraising photo shoot," unquote. UNICEF also posted a video describing the photo shoot.
1: 50% of calendar sales went to UNICEF to contribute to UNICEF projects which support children.

0: know, tried to usher Trump away as he tried to stand in front of and then beside the Spanish team as Rodri lifted Spain's trophy. Well, as the most expensive and financially lucrative FIFA Men's World Cup comes to an end, we're joined now from Toronto by Jules Boykoff, author of Red Card, the 2026 World Cup, Sports Washing and the FIFA Greed Machine. Also, the book Kicking, a memoir about his former life as a professional soccer player. Jules, thanks so much for joining us again. Can you talk about the significance of what took place? Also, Spain now enjoys having both the World Cup trophy for the men and the women, the only country in history.
1: Well, a lot of people out here were cheering for Spain for a lot of reasons. First of all, they play beautiful football. Second, their football is all about collectivity. Their star player, Lamine Yamal, he has to adjust to the structure of the team. On the flip side, with Argentina, their superstar, Lionel Messi, the team has to adjust their structure to him. It's much more individual-based, unlike any team really I've seen in recent World Cup history. This reflects wider currents in both of the countries. Pedro Sanchez and the socialists that he works with have advanced a more humane immigration agenda in Spain. They're pushing forward green policies. They're talking about bringing an investigation against Benjamin Netanyahu for war crimes, for what Israel did to the flotillas that recently tried to reach Gaza. On the flip side, you've got Argentina, led by Javier Milei. As you noted, Netanyahu supported Argentina, not so much because he's a Leo Messi fan, but because he's a big Javier Milei fan. Milei is an extreme libertarian who embraces the zombie neoliberal capitalism of the 1990s with great fervor. So you couldn't have much more of a sharp divergence in terms of the two teams that made the finals and what they mean for the bigger politics of the world right now.
2: And Jules, what about the FIFA itself? Clearly, the World Cup was extremely popular, not only in the United States, but throughout all over the planet. But FIFA reports that it will bring in, has brought in $15 billion in revenue. The greed that is at the center of the FIFA organization. I wonder if you could talk about that.
1: Absolutely, Juan. So originally, FIFA said that they would take in $11 billion in revenue from this tournament alone. That itself would have been more revenues than any sporting event in the history of sporting events. Instead, their projections are more like $15 billion. Part of that is because they really catered to the luxury classes. I mean, let's not forget that the World Cup is an opportunity for a privileged sliver of the global 1% to come together, to sit in the luxury boxes, to appear on screen, on TV, to cut deals behind the scenes. And that's exactly what this World Cup was about. They made a lot more money than they expected from the luxury packages that they set up. Essentially, FIFA is keen to turn the people's game into a game for the 1%, a game for the plutocrats. Going into this final, the average ticket price, according to SeatGeek, was $12,000. $12,000. Who can afford that? There were tickets along the sidelines that were selling for $1 million a piece. And so what you saw here, in a way, is that the FIFA Men's World Cup is, in a sense, too big to fail. And as we've seen with other situations where there's a too big to fail mentality, that is a dangerous recipe, whether we're talking about the 2008 financial collapse, where banks survived and, in fact, thrived, where we saw an upward transfer of wealth, trickle up economics, if you will. Similar dynamics are in play here with FIFA. Moving forward, they're in a stronger position perhaps than ever.
2: And I wanted to ask you also, there were three countries that were hosting this World Cup: Canada, the United States, and Mexico. But at least one of those leaders, Claudia Sheinbaum of Mexico, had a different approach to when, especially when the Mexican team played. She would not go into the luxury boxes, but instead stayed in events in communities in Mexico itself. wondering the difference in her approach versus

0: let's say a Trump or the Canadian Prime Minister?
1: Claudia Sheinbaum did the right thing. She gave away some of her free tickets to people who would otherwise never be able to attend a match. And you saw from the two leaders in Sheinbaum and Trump a sharp contrast. Sheinbaum using the opportunity to stay in tune with her own politics, and Trump using the opportunity to essentially weaponize the event for his political advantage. More specifically, everybody knows about the rescinded red card heard around the world, where U.S. forward Fuller and Balogun received a red card in the match against Bosnia, and President Trump called his BFF over at FIFA, the president Gianni Infantino, and pressured him to overturn the penalty for that red card, thereby politically intervening. It should be noted that when other countries have it politically intervened in the machinations of FIFA, they've been suspended. Whether it's Pakistan, whether it's Kenya, whether it's Zimbabwe, they paid a price. Donald Trump, he benefited from his political intervention. But his weaponization of this tournament for political gain goes far before that particular incident. After all, he banned the award-winning referee from Somalia, Omar Abdul Qadir Artan, from participating in the tournament, interrogating him for 11 hours and then sending him on a plane to Turkey and eventually home to Somalia. The Trump administration treated the Iran team like they were second-class citizens at the tournament, essentially forcing them to commute from Tijuana to their matches in Seattle and Los Angeles. And this definitely had an effect on their play. As if that weren't enough, Department of Homeland Security head Mark Wayne Mullen said he may have danced a happy dance when Iran was ultimately eliminated from the tournament. And so you can see that the Trump administration was active weaponizing. As if to go further, the Department of Homeland Security's X feed issued a number of racist and anti-immigration tweets using the U.S. men's national soccer team players as their political backdrop. They issued a tweet that read, "One nation, one homeland, one team." And if that sounds like Nazi propaganda, that's because it essentially is. It mirrors Nazi propaganda from the 1940s. One of their slogans was, "One people, one realm, one leader." One point that I absolutely think is crucial to note here is that while many of us were engrossed in this World Cup, Immigration and Customs Enforcement ramped up its violent deportation machine. During the actual World Cup, we saw a surge from ICE detentions. At one point, they were averaging 2,000 detentions a day, right in the thick of the World Cup. Now, this isn't quite the 3,000 a day fever dream of Trump's assistant white nationalist Stephen Miller, but it's still almost double what was happening before the month that the tournament started. And so the World Cup helped Trump advance his agenda. It deflected attention from a lot of people away from his brutal immigration program. And it sets him up well to do the same in Los Angeles in 2028 when the United States hosts the Summer Olympics.
2: And as we finally wrap up, Jules, you have all of that. And then you, though, have running counter to throwing immigrants out of the country. I was just in Kansas City this weekend. The flags of so many nations were fluttering in the wind in Lawrence, Kansas, where they hosted the Algerian soccer team. I think they came late at night and the whole town was out wearing the flag colors of Algeria, marching bands playing their national anthem. The significance of at this time of an immigrant crackdown, having this global celebration.
1: This is extremely significant because people across the country, whether in Lawrence, Kansas, whether in Portland, Oregon, where Jordan was based, they stepped up and showed the world that the United States population cannot be distilled down to the MAGA version of the United States that is often projected to the world. They welcomed people from around the world with open arms and said, "We want you here. We appreciate immigration." And this couldn't have come at a better time.
2: Jules Boykoff, we want to thank you for being with us, author of Red Card, the 2026 World Cup Sports Washing and the FIFA Greed Machine, and Kicking, a memoir about his former life as a professional soccer player. Coming up, a movement is growing targeting Flock, the automatic license plate reader company. Critics accuse Flock of building a nationwide mass surveillance system. Stay with us.

0: Soledad by Lado Negro and Reina Tropical from their newest collaboration, El Lado Tropical. To see their performance and interview, go to democracynow.org. This is Democracy Now! I'm Amy Goodman with Juan Gonzalez. We turn to a growing movement against Flock, an automatic license plate reader company used by over 5,000 law enforcement agencies in 49 states across the country. Critics have mapped over 100,000 Flock cameras in use on streets in rural and urban communities and accused Flock of building a nationwide mass surveillance system. Flock's cameras aren't like regular traffic cameras. Their surveillance technology records and tracks every car or human that comes into view. And then an AI algorithm catalogs the make, model, color, license plate number, bumper stickers, and even scratches. This personal information is then uploaded to a nationwide database that any law enforcement agency with a Flock contract can search with little oversight on how they use what they find. Flock is marketed as a tool to fight crimes, but the cameras collect data on millions of vehicles, regardless of whether the driver is suspected of a crime. And as President Trump's immigration enforcement crackdown has escalated, concerns are growing over whether the local data from these cameras could be aiding the deportation dragnet. Flock claims it doesn't work with ICE and that ICE does not have direct access to Flock's cameras or systems or data. But an investigation from 404 Media last year found more than 4,000 searches that may have been conducted on behalf of or in partnership with ICE. This past May, an audit by the Dayton, Ohio Police Department found its cameras were searched more than 7,000 times for immigration enforcement purposes. This is what Flock CEO Garrett Langley said in a podcast just last month.
1: And so when the topic of immigration enforcement comes up, I'm like, guys, the company has no opinion on this. If the state of Texas wants to enforce immigration, they might use Flock, but they're going to go enforce immigration no matter what Flock does. And that's the state of Texas's choice. That's the city's choice. And it's tough, right? It's really tough for my employees to work at a company where they're like, oh, I don't like that law, but our technology is used to enforce it. But we can't make that our problem as a company.
0: So Flock is being used by universities, by big box stores. For more on it and the movement against it, we're joined here in New York by Chad Marlow, senior policy counsel at the ACLU, where he focuses on privacy, surveillance and technology issues. He leads the ACLU's efforts against Flock. Explain what we're talking about here and how Flock has been used, Chad.
2: So basically, automatic license plate readers, or ALPRs, are cameras that take a picture of every single car that goes by it, not just the cars that are suspected of criminality or have done something wrong, but every single car. They record the information about the car, including where it is and when it was there, and then they put it into a database. And this is where it gets really scary, because now you have pictures of every innocent person who drives by in a database that is kept for a month or more and shared throughout the nation with all of Flock's law enforcement customers. And in fact, even internationally with people associated with Flock. And so essentially, you know, even though in America, you know, one of our core constitutional principles is privacy, we have a company working with governments to record the comings and goings of every single person in the country as if you and I and everyone else were potential criminals. And that is a, in my opinion, a very un-American take on privacy and the way that we engage in criminal justice enforcement.
3: And Chad, this company is less than 10 years old and it spreads so rapidly. Could you talk a little bit about how it was created and also what's its business model? Does it set up its camera? Does it rent spaces in private on private property to set up its cameras, or is it using public rights of way or public streets? And if so, how is that permitted?
2: Yeah, so the company was formed by an engineer, billionaire engineer named Garrett Langley. And what is really interesting and very important about the company is that it is backed by almost $1 billion in venture capital investment. And that is very critical, because what those venture capitalists invested in was a company that basically trades privacy for profits. And so they will record the information about people. Flock always says it doesn't sell data. but Flock saying it doesn't sell data is like Ford Motor Company saying it doesn't sell steering wheels. Yes, I understand the larger product is cars and it's monitoring vehicles, but it's that data that is part of Flock's product, just like a steering wheel is part of Ford Motor Company's car product. So then it collects all this information, and the more information it can collect and the more it can share, the more value that their product is. And most recently, Flock was valued at almost an $8 billion company. And so in order to increase the value of their company, they need to take more people's data, invade their privacy more, and share it more broadly. And although they may say things like, we have certain methods in place and systems in place to prevent broader data sharing, to make sure it's not misused, that is all simple public relations response. Their venture capitalist investors who want to receive massive returns on their investment have forced Flock's hand and say, we need to put the pedal to the metal, violate privacy as much as possible if doing that will increase our profits. And there is a direct correlation between more monitoring, more surveillance, more data collection, more data sharing, and more profits.
3: But again, I wanted to ask you this issue. How do they do this, set up so many cameras? Are they, for instance, like cell phone companies that rent their towers in buildings to be able to create their network? Or how do they do it? How does Flock do it?
2: Right. So what they do is they go to your local police department and they say, we want to rent you the cameras that you need. We will also take care of storage. We will create a back system that will take care of data sharing. We'll do everything for you. All you need to do is sign on the document. Dotted line. Now, what's interesting about Flock is this process of using your local police department, your local government to increase their network to spy on everyone. They have to keep pushing that in order to get as broad of a network as they possibly can. And so they sneak in these contracts. They do it with their salespeople, but they try to do it out of public view. And what we've actually seen in the country is once eventually it comes into public view, because their cameras are fairly easy to recognize when you see them in public, communities have risen up throughout the country and demanded those contracts be canceled. In fact, in just the last 13 months, nearly 60 municipalities have either canceled their Flock contracts or have said, do not renew them. And in fact, Flock is going out in the country, not only promoting its products, but trying to quash any efforts to promote transparency and public engagement before their contracts are signed, because they know the more the public knows, the greater resistance to their product will be. And they want to stop that anywhere they can.
0: Talking about that resistance, I want to turn to Tobias Halperin, a 19-year-old student at California Polytechnic State University, or Cal Poly, in San Luis Obispo. Tobias Halperin started the website DeFlock SLO in January to inform people about Flock's 17 cameras on campus. Last month, the college president confirmed Cal Poly would not renew its contract with the company after the current one ends next May. Here's Cal Poly student Tobias Halperin on Connect with Jacob Soboroff on MS Now.
4: When you opt into Flock, when you buy a Flock camera like Cal Poly did, you don't just buy a surveillance camera, you're buying access and participation into this network. And so I think that's what really bothers people, and that's what really bothers students, and that's what bothered us at Cal Poly, is that as a Hispanic serving institution, they are going out and entering this network that has time and time again aided ICE in illegal deportations, and just created this surveillance dragnet that is really uncomfortable to anyone when you think about it.
0: One of Flock's loudest critics is Ben Jordan, a recording artist, popular YouTuber in Atlanta, Georgia, who worked with technology experts and journalists to expose Flock's security vulnerabilities. They were able to access cameras across the country, viewing not only live streams, but also 30 days of recorded content with the option to delete the footage. Here's a clip from his YouTube channel.
5: A few weeks ago, using a commercial search engine, I very easily found the administration interfaces for dozens of Flock safety cameras. I shared this information with 404 Media, and with John Gaines' help, that number quickly grew to nearly 70. None of the data or video footage was encrypted. There was no username or password required. These were all completely public-facing for the world to see, and some of them still are. You don't have to be an expert to find and gain access to this. You don't even have to type anything in to see every single person, vehicle, and activity that took place in these locations in the last 31 days. Whether you wanted to watch this footage live in real time or look at footage from a month ago, you could just point and click your way to it like you were watching Netflix.
0: I mean, this is really amazing. And you have the CEO of Flock, Garrett Langley, talking about the activist group called DFLOC, calling it a, quote, terroristic organization. But because of tremendous backlash, he was forced to apologize. 20 seconds.
2: Yeah. So I would say, in addition to that being irresponsible, the great news is his attempt to combine DFLOC and Antifa failed, because whether you're libertarian, conservative, MAGA, progressive, everybody has an objection to Flock. And so in our disunited country, we have united around our opposition to Flock, ALPRs, and government mass surveillance as a whole. And so we've got a wave, and we're going to ride it until we get our goals accomplished and end this mass government surveillance of people in the United States.
0: Chad Marlowe, senior policy counsel at the ACLU, where he focuses on privacy, surveillance, and technology issues. He leads the ACLU's efforts against Flock. I'm Amy Goodman with Juan Gonzalez. Thanks for joining us.
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This is Prismatic Diffusion. My name is Tyson. I'm here with you for the next hour. Starting off the show tonight with Nicola Conti and Kind of Sunshine. Let's go.

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Ahead of this, we heard from Shay Hazen with It Pours. One from Coco Roco, a show favorite. That one was called Carry Me Home. And at the top of the show, we heard from Nicola Conti with Kind of Sunshine. You're listening to Prismatic Diffusion here on Brattleboro Community Radio. Coming up next, we've got some Fern Kinney. Baby, Let Me Kiss You.

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Their phone number is 802-246-7245, and their website is vtart.com. 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

Oh, it was gun. Of course I was gonna fight, but I was really angry with the other people fighting fascism, so I just went on

I was afraid. But it sounds funny. But I didn't realize it at the time. I didn't realize, but looking at it now, I was afraid, and that's why I didn't

with a song that's getting a little too close to home. It's called I Was Gonna Fight Fascism. Tom Misch and Goldlink ahead of this with Lust in Paris from Tom Misch's album Geography. We heard from Graven Linné before that with Free Room, that one featured Applebee. And Fern Kinney started off this last set with Baby, Let Me Kiss You. 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My name's Tyson. 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

We just heard from The Emotions with My Honey and Me. Labi Siffra ahead of that with A Little More Line. Creative Source, You Can't Hide Love. And we started that last set out with Elton John featuring Kiki D, Don't Go Breaking My Heart. Hey, thanks for listening. This has been Prismatic Diffusion. I have been Tyson. This has been Brattleboro Community Radio, WVEW 107.7 FM. If you're listening on Tuesday, Slow No Wake is scheduled next with Shane. If you're listening on Saturday, it's Joey with Saturday Night Jukebox. Thanks for being here. This is Fat Night with Sun Go Down taking us out.

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very well. I went out last night and got messed up. Well, I woke up this morning and she seen what I had in the bed with me. He jumped up out of me out of bed, pulled her hair out down the eye. He looked at me like a guy in Cadillac about who did. 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

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This one is a tender ballad entitled simply, I Hold Your Hand in Mine.

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